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Skin cancer remains one of the top five cancer diagnoses in Humboldt County, and early detection can save lives. 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Receive a professional skin evaluation from Providence providers, learn about the importance of skin health, and gain peace of mind through early detection. Pre-registration is encouraged but not required. 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That's 707-445-8121, extension 5729, to reserve a spot. And, hey, KMUD listeners, mark your calendars. 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Okay, let's get back into the music. We're going to kind of continue in the same vein with standards and then Latin jazz renditions of them. So we're going to, well, here, just check it out.

0: All right. Yeah, we're going to bring down Caravan. I think I'll play this. I'll start out the show next week with it. We don't have time to play it in its entirety. But Thelonious Monk does a great version of Caravan here. But we just heard Thelonious Monk's Straight No Chaser. That was performed not by Thelonious Monk, but by Miles Davis and John Coltrane. Miles Davis, of course, on trumpet. John Coltrane on tenor sax. Cannonball Adderley on the alto sax. Bill Evans on piano. Bill Chambers on double bass. And Jimmy Cobb on the drums. That was recorded at the Newport Jazz Festival in 1958. That was a few years ago. In front of that, we heard Straight No Chaser done by Wayne Wallace and his amazing Latin jazz group. And that was off his 3-in-1 release. Dave Brubeck and Carmen McRae and Paul Desmond gave us Take Five. And Wayne Wallace and his Latin jazz quintet gave us their rendition of that. And that wraps it up. Thank you so much for listening to the Jazz Feast, listening to KMUD, and continuing to support KMUD by going to kmud.org and pushing that donate button. We lost a big chunk of money from the CPB last year, and we're only able to keep operating the way we are because of your support, and we got a surprise grant that was only a one-time shot for this year. So we really, really need to make our goals, which we didn't. So please support KMUD, kmud.org, and we're going to get right into the Eco News Report. Thank you.
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0: Seem to be quite
1: further
0: the right
1: information
0: one,
1: is available
0: but
1: at democracy
0: it's what's
1: at
0: up here. So Economic Update.
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3: Welcome to the Eco News Report. I'm your host this week, Tom Wheeler, Executive Director of EPIC, the Environmental Protection Information Center. And I am joined by my friends, my best friends at Friends of the Yale River, Alicia Heyman and Scott Greason. Welcome to the show, folks.
4: Hey, Tom. Thanks for having us.
5: Hi, Tom.
3: All right, so I imagine you guys have been kind of stressed, and I imagine that your inbox has been blowing up because there is some news related to Eel River Dam removal, and you two are my Eel River Dam removal experts, the Eel River Dam removal experts, let's say. So we're gonna talk about this news, a potential buyer for the Eel River dams, if that's even possible, the work of the Trump administration to intervene and mess everything up and put sand in the gears, whatever. We'll understand better at the end of this episode. So we're talking about Eel River dams. They are part of this larger thing called the Potter Valley Project. We do this every single episode that we talk about Eel River dams, but Alicia, what is the Potter Valley Project? How does it all work? What are we talking about here when we're talking about Eel River dams?
4: Yeah, so the Potter Valley Project is a failed hydroelectric project owned by PG&E in the headwaters of the Eel River. But importantly, it actually straddles two watersheds. So on the Eel River side, there are two dams and a diversion tunnel that goes through the ridgeline between the Eel and the Russian River. So the two dams store water on the Eel River side and then divert it out of the Eel into the Russian River, where there's a powerhouse at the top end of the east branch of the Russian River. That powerhouse used to generate a teeny tiny amount of electricity at a significant financial loss, but now it generates no electricity at all, which is only one of the ways that this project has really failed and is causing a lot of headache for PG&E and is the reason why they're working quickly to surrender their license and get out from under this significant liability. I'm not going to go into detail today on all the other reasons why it is dangerous and harmful to the ecosystem and has failed in a number of ways and is at risk of failing even worse, but you can find all of that information at eelriver.org.
3: Okay, so because it involves an interbasin transfer of water from the Eel River watershed to the Russian River watershed, I imagine that there are some folks who want to maintain flows as they existed and want to maintain this infrastructure, though it might be fish killing and at risk of seismic collapse. And among these people might be Secretary of Agriculture Brooke Rollins.
4: Well, before we get to her, I just want to say that what's really remarkable about the Potter Valley Project and where we are at in this process of removing the Eel River dams is that largely all of the stakeholders affected by this project agree that it is time to remove these dams and switch to modern diversion infrastructure that's going to be more reliable for the folks on the Russian River side. So right now, PG&E is in the midst of their license surrender process, and that's a process that they go through with the Federal Energy Regulatory Commission, or FERC. And on a parallel but separate track, there are stakeholders in both river basins who've come up with a deal to support dam removal and pursue what they're calling the New Eel Russian Facility, or NERF, which is a dam-free diversion that's going to be in place once the dams are removed. So we see a lot of this like, oh, it's Eel River versus Russian River, or it's ag versus fish, or people versus fish. But in reality, everyone has come together to agree on the current moment. Yes, there are still folks who are opposing dam removal for other reasons, but largely the folks who are benefiting from this project or harmed by this project, for the most part, agree that it's time to get rid of it. And that brings us to Secretary Rollins.
3: Well, so I mean, this reflects the Trump administration generally, which is you have serious people who are working to understand the world's problems, to collaborate, to come toward solutions. And then you have the Trump administration, who are deeply unserious, and they listen to the fringe radical elements that have refused to sit down at the table, have refused to engage in the processes, and have had little temper tantrums to this point. And so the like loudest voices, maybe not even the loudest voices, the most extreme voices, the most conservative voices, the most outrageous voices are being amplified by the Trump administration here. Okay, so why is Brooke Rollins, who is Brooke Rollins, and why does she care?
5: Brooke Rollins is now the Secretary of Agriculture. She is, as you say, a hardcore MAGA type who was in the interregnum during the Biden years, allied with Stephen Miller in a weird little pact that was making plans for our collective future. But what she has done here is assert, as you say, that the plan by PG&E to decommission and remove the Eel River dams is essentially an attack on agriculture, on, as she puts it, farmers and ranchers. And what she's announced recently is that she's found a buyer in the Elsinore Valley Municipal Water District, which is located in Riverside County on the outskirts of Los Angeles, about 600 miles from the Eel River and the Potter Valley Project.
3: So this is confusing to me. Are the Eel River dams for sale?
5: No. I mean, okay. PG&E has responded by saying, well, of course we'd sell them if somebody offered us a lot of money. And the truth is they're not worth anything. What they are is a liability. So the buyer of the structures, such as they are, would be buying a lot of liability and debt and basically the responsibility of dealing with these things. But what is not for sale, but Rollins seems to think is for sale, what cannot be transferred, is the license, the hydroelectric license that PG&E is operating under before the Federal Energy Regulatory Commission, or FERC. Because of the way FERC's rules work, PG&E put the project up for sale years ago when it had decided it could no longer relicensed the project. It then offered it for sale. Nobody came forward. And in the course of that process, the people who really, really, really wanted to keep the project going took a good hard look at it and decided it would cost hundreds of millions of dollars, half a billion probably, to repair it, relicense it, and tens of millions of dollars a year to operate. PG&E told us that it was costing them $20 in operations costs for every dollar they made in hydroelectric sales when it was still operating to produce power. It's not a viable operation. So that's why even the farmers and ranchers decided that the best plan here is to remove the obsolete infrastructure and build new infrastructure that'll be more resilient, lower impact, and that's structured around a deal that awards this key water right PG&E now holds to the Round Valley Indian tribes. So that's, to answer your question, the other part of this puzzle. Is the project for sale? No, not really. Could you still buy the dams? Sure, why would you? But what's really valuable here is that water right, the pre-1914 water right to divert water from the Eel River. And again, the plan that everybody has agreed to here would transfer that water right to the Round Valley Indian tribes, to whom it rightfully belongs, I might say. So
4: if I could just note here, you know, one of the more insulting components of this whole scheme by the Trump administration is this element of stealing this opportunity for restorative justice from the Round Valley Indian tribes. And they, like, their water has already been stolen for a century, right? And everyone has come together to form this plan to return some amount of power to the tribes. And the Trump administration is coming in at the last minute to try and sweep that away. And I think that we should all take a really hard look at the larger, like, value system that's behind a decision like that.
5: So having said all that, if in theory they could buy the water right, there's no connection right now between the Eel River or the Russian River and the Central Valley Project. There's no way to convey water from the Eel River down to Southern California at the moment. And that's both part of the reason we think this is wildly infeasible and part of the reason we're really quite concerned about it, because Southern California interests have a long history of trying to take all the water from Northern California because they think it's getting wasted, frankly.
4: Well, and let's be realistic. I think that Southern California has been successful in many of their endeavors to take water from the north.
5: That's so.
4: That's why they are able to have this booming population in such an arid region down there.
5: That's why there is a Central Valley Project. That's why there's the State Water Project. That's what they do. That's why Mono Lake is the story it is, because Los Angeles Department of Water and Power took the water that fed the lake. Yeah, it's not a news story. And on the Eel, the last big round of this fight was when Governor Ronald Reagan killed the Dos Rios Dam that would have flooded Covelo and put an end to the Round Valley Indian Tribes reservation. So these aren't new fights, but they keep getting renewed periodically. And with the construction underway of Sites Reservoir and a couple of other major pieces of movement, I think, on the big water agenda, the Southern California interests are trying to push some more. So I think we have reason to be concerned.
4: Let's let Tom come in and ask a question.
3: So I was going to ask, because it is both serious and infeasible, right? So there's like a duality to this. And I think that we've had comment now from this water district about their proposal. And it sort of sounded to me as if Brooke Rollins oversold the water district's interest or the seriousness in which they were considering this proposal. Do you have any reflections on the reporting? I think it was from the Las Casas Outpost that got in contact with a spokesperson for the water district.
4: You know, I will say that we're looking into how serious the water district is about this interest that they have in the Potter Valley project. As far as we can tell, there has been no agendized discussion. There's been no directives to staff. the two board members that traveled up to the Potter Valley Project to visit it and attended a Potter Valley Irrigation District board meeting. You know, whether their fellow board members even knew that they did that until they reported about it in their minutes last month is unclear. But what is clear is that there have been some behind the scenes conversations, and this is a public agency. So we are definitely looking to shed light on what kinds of backdoor conversations have been happening.
3: Okay, so we have a proposal that's infeasible because you can't really buy the Potter Valley Project. It doesn't have connections to the Central Valley Project, although that hasn't stopped previous water projects from attempting to bring water from north to south. And we went into this a little bit, the connection to the Round Valley Tribe. Let's talk a little bit more about Round Valley Tribe and the impact to tribal water rights. So the Round Valley Tribe was going to inherit the water rights from this project. What would that functionally mean for the tribe? And what would be taken away from the tribe?
4: So part of the water diversion agreement includes transferring PG&E's senior water rights. So these are pre-1914 water rights, which means that they're extremely valuable. They're not subject to the same kinds of regulations as newer water rights. Those water rights would be transferred to the tribes. They would then basically own control over the water, and they would be leasing it back to the water users in the Russian River Valley for a rate of about $1 million a year. Now, there's been some discussion about whether that's an appropriate amount for the amount of water that's being diverted. It's actually quite low, but we understand that there was a great deal of negotiation that went into that figure. But I do want to talk a little bit about the legal protections at place here. Like, what kinds of legal protections do we have against connecting the eel to the State Water Project? Or what does it look like to establish a new FERC license?
6: You are listening to the Econews Report.
3: We're talking about the threat to Eel River Dam removal from the Trump administration and a new proposal to potentially buy the Eel River Dams, as crazy as that sounds.
4: Scott, do you want to chime in on some of the legal situation here?
5: Yeah, this is kind of a parallel to the there's no physical connection argument, that right now there are a bunch of laws that would forbid doing what Elsinore Valley seems to want to do. Principally, there's the Endangered Species Act and the California Endangered Species Act, both of which say you can't keep operating the Potter Valley Project the way they did in the mid-20th century. And you probably can't keep operating it the way you are right now. The project is already out from under the incidental take permits it had for a while and no longer covered. The Clean Water Act would be a problem. The State Water Resources Control Board in California is what rules on proposed transfers of water rights, including what's called changes in place of use, which this would definitely be because you're using it in Elsinore Valley, not the Russian River. So the State Water Board would weigh in on that and its potential impacts. And as you guys have referenced, out-of-basin transfers are basically banned in California in general. If somebody went to set this kind of project up today, everybody would say, no, can't do that. This is basically grandfathered in. But the point here, again, is that for all this, the laws that stand against this, part of the point here on the part of the proponents, the Trump administration, is that they'd prefer to get rid of those laws and they'll ignore them where they can't. So again, I'm afraid we have to take this fairly seriously.
3: Okay, so we've talked about the impact around Valley. What about some other folks in the Russian River, other water users that might be interested in a new Eel River facility? Alicia, can you talk to me about those?
4: Yeah, well, so not only would an entity like Lake Elsinore taking over this project take away local ownership of the water rights from the tribes, but it would also take away local control of the water system from the water users. And I'm going to say something really weird that I could never have imagined a reality where I would say this, but we here at Friends of the Eel River stand with our friends in the Potter Valley Irrigation District in wanting to see the control over water supply stay local. There is no reality in which a water district from LA is going to own this project, control the water, and provide it to irrigators in Potter Valley at a lower rate than their own irrigation district, if they provide them with water at all through the project, right? So the folks who actually do rely on those diversions, who for 100 years now have been getting this super cheap, super abundant water source and have built a unique agricultural economy around it, they really stand to lose a lot from this proposal. And I think they should be really concerned about what it means and, frankly, really upset about this threat to the millions of dollars that they've invested in researching water storage options and building a new joint powers authority and negotiating for years and years and years to come to this place that we're at now where we have a plan for the future. This is just not right and not going to be helpful whatsoever for those local farmers up here who actually do depend on that water.
5: I just want to underscore what Alicia's saying by talking a little bit about what we're hearing now from the Mendocino Inland Water and Power Commission. We spent many, many years at the start of this process arguing with the Inland Water and Power Commission, who wanted desperately to keep the dams. They finally agreed to the two basin solution, the water district diversion agreement. And today, their key agenda is building that new transbasin diversion and building more water storage. And they're really concerned that their neighbors are still freaking out about dam removal. They said it is not feasible to take over Scott Dam. Our mission is water reliability. We have to do what we can control, and that means building more storage and pursuing funding to raise Coyote Dam and the Lake Mendocino Reservoir so they'll have a place to put some of the water that comes over in the new diversion. And frankly, you know, the outbreak of sanity is really wonderful to see, and it's heartening. But again, the Trump administration's ignoring all this good work and constructive effort to just try to blow the whole deal up, because they think Gavin Newsom likes it.
4: Yeah, I mean, let's not forget that one of the objectives of this administration is just to stick it to Californians, to environmentalists, to anybody who's at all woke in any way. So if that, like, destroys a bunch of farms along the way, tough. Yeah. You mentioned the poor steelhead, right?
3: Yeah, yeah, yeah. Ironic that Brooke Rollins's tweet about this was and support the ranchers and farmers when the actual ranchers and farmers in Mendocino County seem now on board with the new Eel River facility and a future of wet weather water diversion. So we have a great congressperson, Jared Huffman, who has been involved and has been trying to find a solution for the Potter Valley Project for over a decade. I imagine that he probably is concerned about this too. Where is Congressman Huffman on this new threat?
5: Well, we've heard directly from Jared, and he is not happy, put it that way. And so we saw some evidence of this already today in a story in the San Francisco Chronicle, in which Congressman Huffman announces that he's opening an inquiry into the Trump administration's effort to hijack dam removal on the Eel River. And this is consequential because Jared's not just a congressman, he's also the ranking member of the House Natural Resources Committee. And what ranking member means is that he's the senior Democrat on the panel. Now, of course, under House rules with Republican domination, they don't have a lot of power. But come November, it's quite likely that Jared Huffman is going to be the chairman of the Natural Resources Committee with power to get some answers from Secretary Rollins about what exactly they're planning and how they are intend to deal with these legal, environmental, and economic and water issues. As we've sketched out here, there are matters of grave consequence for the communities of Northern California here. And we probably haven't emphasized enough, being an environmental show, that the fate of steelhead and Chinook salmon in the Eel River, among other species, really does hang in the balance. There's real potential if we don't get the two-basin solution implemented and dam removal implemented in the next decade or so, that we see those species winking out at the top of the Eel if the current infrastructure stays in place and fails as it is failing. So that's what's driving our deep concern here, is potential for really serious lasting harm.
3: So prior to this new threat from the Trump administration, can you remind me where we were on Potter Valley Project dam removal, and where we were before the Federal Energy Regulatory Commission, and how might this affect current ongoing processes?
4: Yeah. So, you know, I said at the top of the half hour that PG&E submitted their license surrender application to FERC last year. There was a robust comment period. Thank you to the literally hundreds and hundreds of people who submitted comments in support of dam removal. That was heartening to see and helpful to communicate that to FERC, that there's broad public support, that dam removal serves the public interest. And now we were always going to be in kind of a quiet time where there's a lot of behind the scenes work. PG&E is going to spend the next roughly 2 years developing management plans and restoration plans. They've started consulting with tribes for cultural resource studies. There's just a lot of work going on to do some additional studies, understand the composition of the sediment in the reservoirs, how it's going to move throughout the watershed once the dams are removed. PG&E is also going to be securing a clean water permit from the state of California. So there's a lot of like behind the scenes things going on. But something that is up front and center that we need to address now is getting Lake Elsinore to back off on trying to steal this water, right? So what we want people to do right now is go to eelriver.org, take a look at our action alert. Last week, we rallied about a dozen people to call into the Water District's board meeting and tell them why taking over this project is a terrible investment for their constituents, and also why the North Coast stakeholders have determined and agreed that the dams need to be removed and we have a plan, and thank you very much, we don't need your involvement. We need to be doing more of that. We need to keep up the pressure to make them really, really uncomfortable coming into our backyard and screwing with our plans. So there's an action alert on our website. Their board meetings, for now at least, are available by Zoom. They're the second and fourth Thursday every month at 4 p.m., so the next one coming up is May 14th, then May 28th, then June 11th, et cetera, et cetera. And we want you all to be on those calls every single board meeting, putting on the pressure. If you want to talk to us in person about this, we are going to be at the May Day protest at the Eureka Courthouse, handing out flyers, getting people engaged.
5: That's after the show.
4: Oh, right. I'm sorry. Well, hopefully you saw us there. Right. The next chance to connect with us will be at our monthly solidarity gathering, which is the second Monday every month at Humbrews from 5 to 7 p.m. We're going to be featuring the North Coast Growers Association this coming month. But of course, we will also be talking about this. And you can always find this information, eelriver.org, or any of our social platforms.
3: All right. Well,
4: who's Todd Lands? That's a great question, Tom. We'll close this out with a fun little exploration into local politics and why you shouldn't sell out your region. Todd Lands is running for Sonoma County Supervisor, and he is a key player here in connecting the Trump administration to this project. In fact, he's been really, I don't know how else to put it other than he's been a key player. He has been a part of many of the conversations here. We don't know all the details yet. We are doing our own research, as I understand Congressman Huffman is as well. We'll be understanding really his role and like what kinds of conversations he's been involved in. But for those of you who are sports people and are loyal to your regional teams, Todd Lands wants to sell your water to Dodgers fans. So if that doesn't get you up in arms, I don't know what will.
3: All right, that's a creative way to get sports people involved in this. Do you have any friends? Are there folks within the Trump world that are useful, that are helpful, that you can speak to, or who have been speaking on Eel River issues? I ask just because in reflection, an issue that we've had at Epic was barred owl removal, where we ended up working together with sportsmen, with the timber industry, to talk to the Trump administration because we had no way to get into them. And that was a strange relationship for us to have, but it was one where we had common alignment. Are the farmers who voted for Trump in Mendocino and Sonoma counties, are they also now going to the Trump administration and saying, hey, it would really be great if Brooke Rollins were to back off a bit?
4: I mean, that's a great question. What I will say is that our Free the Eel Coalition includes fishermen, commercial and recreational. It includes whitewater enthusiasts, municipalities, state and federal agency representatives, tribes, NGOs. And then there's our allies who are working directly with these water agencies and the farmers and ranchers that they represent. We're all working toward the same thing together. And whether any of them have a side channel to anyone in the Trump administration that would be helpful, I couldn't answer, but I certainly hope that if they do have that connection, they're working it right now.
3: Yeah. Okay. Well, friends, I'm sure glad that Friends of the Eel River exists, because when the news broke, I just immediately thought, well, thank God, Scott and Alicia are so competent that they're going to be on top of this, and that I'm sure this will make great radio fodder in the future. And lo and behold, Scott and Alicia were on top of it, and it did make great radio fodder. So,
4: I appreciate that, Tom, but I just want to really underscore that this is not just Scott and Alicia. There really is a broad coalition. The Round Valley Indian Tribes are leading some of the really important messaging and a lot of the like critical behind the scenes work. So we are friends of the Eel River, and we like to bring people together to do big, important, meaningful things, but it's definitely not just us. It takes a broad coalition.
3: Absolutely. Well, thank you both. And go to eelriver.org to always find out more information about Eel River dam removal, the health of the Eel River, all things Eel River at eelriver.org. Thank you to my friends Alicia Heyman and Scott Greeson for joining the show. All right. And join us again next week on this time and channel for more environmental news from the North Coast of California.
7: 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Or by phone, 707-601-9682. And the Mattole Salmon Group, California's first citizen-led watershed organization, is dedicated to restoring salmon populations to self-sustaining levels in the Mattole watershed. Working closely with Sanctuary Forest, the Restoration Council, and public agencies, the Mattole Salmon Group enhances salmon populations from whitethorn to Petrolia. Founded in 1981, they construct fish habitat improvements, monitor salmon populations, and conduct the summer steelhead dive on June 19th and 20th, where volunteers like you spend a day snorkeling in the river to count fish. More information at mattolesalmon.org, on their Facebook, or by calling 707-629-3433. And the KMUD News is next.
8: 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I'm your news director, April Lewis, and I'm glad to be with you for this broadcast. On this show, we'll have in-depth coverage on the Humboldt resident located on the Samud Flotilla, Fortuna's tax ballot measure, and more. But first, a rundown of today's top stories and headlines. This is KMUD News. First, an update on a story we shared via scanner traffic that a 54-year-old man suffered a heart attack at Redway Tire on Tuesday morning. This morning, May 6th, the front entrance of Redway Tire was covered with flowers from well-wishers in our community. Our sincere sympathies to loved ones and family of the individual. In national news, possibly good news coming out of the Iran conflict. Even Iranian authorities are now stating that safe passage will be ensured for ships moving through the Strait of Hormuz. According to reporting by Axios, the Trump administration is close to a memorandum of understanding with Iranian authorities to end the current conflict and begin new negotiations concerning Iran's nuclear program. Nothing is fully negotiated yet, but initial agreement between both sides led to oil prices plummeting. As of recording this broadcast, Brent crude is at $102 per barrel versus the over $110 it had been for a few weeks. CNN founder Ted Turner has died at the age of 87. Turner was a billionaire who founded a host of other cable channels like TBS and other businesses. He was known for being friends with Fidel Castro and sparring partners with Rupert Murdoch. Turner was a contrarian with a twinkle in his eye and a keen wit. Ted was born on November 18, 1938, in Cincinnati, Ohio. His founding of CNN in Atlanta started the era of 24/7 cable broadcast news, soon followed by many other imitators. Ted was married three times, the third being a decade-long marriage to Jane Fonda from 1991 to 2001. In 1997, Turner donated $1 billion to the United Nations to start the UN Foundation, a charity meant to solve large-scale global problems. He also founded restaurants, including Ted's Montana Grill. Turner owned over 2 million acres of land, including being one of the largest landowners in the state of Montana. Ted spent much of his later life outside the public eye, while also dealing with health issues, including Lewy body dementia. No matter how people feel about Ted Turner, he was one of the giants of his time and a cornerstone of 20th century American culture. In local news, Redwood Parks Conservancy, in partnership with California State Parks North Coast Redwoods District, invites the public to volunteer this May to help restore prairies, coastal dunes, and native habitats across the North Coast. These hands-on restoration days will focus on removing invasive non-native plants and encroaching vegetation that threaten native ecosystems. Volunteer efforts will support prairie, coastal, and dune habitats critical to wildlife and plant communities throughout the region. Whether you're passionate about conservation or simply looking for a meaningful way to spend time outdoors, these events offer an opportunity to connect with nature while making a positive impact in local state parks. Call 707-564-7388 to reserve a seat. On Monday, May 4th, Humboldt County Office of Election staff discovered 596 uncounted sealed ballots from the November 4th, 2025 statewide special election inside a locked ballot drop box. Under Section 2.5 of Article 2 of the California Constitution, these ballots should have been counted before the election was certified on December 5th, 2025. Immediately after the discovery, election staff worked to ensure proper protocol was followed. It was confirmed the uncounted ballots had not been tampered with because the drop box was locked and the ballots were sealed. The Humboldt County Office of Elections then worked in partnership with the California Secretary of State to determine next steps. The Office of Elections and the state have both confirmed that counting these ballots will not change the result of the November 4th, 2025 statewide special election. However, it is important that the Humboldt County Office of Elections explore every available option to get these votes counted. Under Elections Code, ballots from November 4th, 2025 special election must be destroyed 6 months after the election was certified. However, the County of Humboldt will be pursuing all legal avenues to get the ballots counted. The Humboldt County Office of Elections has determined that this error occurred when election workers checked the drop box and there was miscommunication about whether it had been fully emptied. The elections office has already updated its protocols to make sure this will not happen again. A lockout, tagout procedure is now in place for every drop box prior to certification to ensure each one is physically verified as empty and secured before election results are finalized. The Humboldt County Office of Elections will continue to pursue options to count these ballots and will provide the public with an update as more information becomes available. KMWD News contacted the Humboldt County Office of Elections for comment, but did not get a response by the recording of the show. We hope to give more context directly from that office in a future broadcast. Moving on to our main stories. Fortuna's financial stability hinges on the success of a sales tax ballot measure. Daniel Mintz reports.
9: The rising costs of Fortuna's government services are exceeding revenues, and voters will be asked to increase the city's sales tax to bridge the financial delta. At its May 4th meeting, the City Council approved placing a 3/4 cent sales tax increase on the November 3rd election ballot. Part of a package of approvals, the ballot measure's language asks voters if the sales tax should be adopted to, quote, maintain essential city services. City Manager Amy Nilsson detailed the city's budget struggles, saying sales tax is trending downward, and so is hotel bed tax revenue, while costs, such as liability insurance, have seen significant increases. The result of the trends is a general fund structural deficit. Nilsson detailed what the ballot measure seeks to do.
10: The proposed Fortuna Essential Services funding measure is designed to support a broad range of core city services that directly affect residents' quality of life. The ballot language emphasizes maintaining and enhancing public safety, including protecting services and increasing or restoring police officer staffing. Funds would also support repairing aging and deteriorating streets, addressing potholes, and maintaining critical infrastructure. In addition, the measure highlights investments in programs for seniors and youth, as well as keeping parks clean, safe, and accessible. The tax is expected to generate $1.8 million annually. And again, just to note, the measure includes accountability provisions such as independent financial audits and community oversight.
9: The city has already taken some actions, including a hiring freeze and dipping into reserve funds to address the situation. But if revenues continue to limp, cuts could include service reductions, sale or leasing of the Fortuna River Lodge, and off-season closure of the Fortuna Depot Museum. Public comment only consisted of two speakers, with Fortuna resident Orville Garrison saying the ballot measure is a responsible move.
11: I think that the council has a responsibility to move this forward and present it to the voters. If the voters indeed in the future at the election turn it down, you would at least fulfill your responsibility to take it to them. If the voters were to turn it down, then they are basically saying they are satisfied with derelict or decaying infrastructure, but you still fulfilled your responsibility to go to the voters and ask them to make a judgment about it. So I strongly am in favor of your pursuing this and putting it on the ballot.
9: Council members urged support of the measure, including Council Member Tammy Trent.
12: This is not just on the citizens of Fortuna. It's every visitor that comes into town that buys taxable food or restaurants, not groceries. It doesn't go on groceries, prescriptions, only taxable items. Goes to our stores and buy anything. You know, if they buy $100 worth of stuff, they donate their 75 cents. And anybody who's going to Costco or Target or any of the stores in Eureka is already paying this. We're not asking for any more than what you pay when you go to Eureka and buy the items there. You know, you're supporting the city of Eureka, Eureka's police department, Eureka's parks. So why wouldn't you support your own in your own city?
9: Councilmember Abe Stevens said, quote, "I don't personally want to pay more sales tax, but I think it's kind of a necessity at this point." The ballot measure process includes having Mayor Mike Johnson submit an argument in favor of the measure, and Stevens suggested inclusion of, quote, "some of the consequences of not passing this, some of the cutbacks that may have to happen." Also included in the election's voter information packet will be what Nilsson described as an impartial analysis from the city attorney and arguments in favor of and opposing the measure. The council unanimously approved the measure's placement on the ballot, its language, and authorization of the mayor's and city attorney's statements. For KMUD News, this is Daniel Mintz.
8: Next is our in-depth interview with Sasha Marini, a longtime Humboldt resident who is currently stationed on the Samud Flotilla attempting to reach Gaza. Please note that responses were sent and pre-recorded, and we have kept identical questions intact and only minimally edited Sacha's audio for clarity. To start off, if you could please state your full name, the current time and date, and any background information K-Mud listeners should know about you.
13: Hello, my name is Sasha Marini, and it is Wednesday, May 6th at 4 a.m. UTC time. I've been a Humboldt County resident since 1996 and have enjoyed all the wonderful things about Humboldt for so long. And I keep you all dear in my heart as I'm here in southeast Crete. The status of the Global Summit Flotilla is that we have been in this port that we found refuge in after being attacked, abducted in an act of piracy in international waters over 600 kilometers away from the Gaza shores. So we have been here for multiple days. It's hard to keep track of how many. It feels like maybe five at this point. I can't remember. But the Piracy Act started on Wednesday into Thursday.
8: What is the status of the flotilla? Where are you currently, and are you allowed to depart your vessel?
13: Took about 2 days to sail to this port. And once we arrived here, we were instructed to just stay on our boats because the political environment of what it means to go ashore was unknown. So just to be on the safe side and to avoid any kind of bureaucratic warfare that could occur, such as going ashore and then being detained on shore by any port authorities or, you know, fabricated reasons to not allow us to get on the boats was a real concern. Since then, I think since 2 days ago, we are going to shore, but we are staying within the port, so a smaller area. And that's been felt to be a legitimate area that we can be in as a vessel moored and anchored here at this port. So as of 2 days ago, we are going to shore and connecting finally with the people that were intercepted. We are now being able to hear more about the stories, about the experience of people who were taken onto a large detainment ship. We had a sharing circle last night where people who were abducted and intercepted got to share what their experience was. And then people who defeated the piracy and were able to maintain control of their ships and get to this safe harbor, we got to share what our experiences were. So kind of just reintegrating and updating each other on what the full scope of the picture is. As of now, we are continuing forward. We will be leaving shortly and heading to Turkey.
8: Will you attempt to reach Gaza again? Is there any known timeline? And also, what cargo or aid do you hope to deliver?
13: The center and focus of our work is a free Palestine. And though we've suffered this early act of piracy and abductions, I think as a group, we're regathering our senses, and it's taken a minute. But that is always our compass, is free Palestine and breaking the illegal siege. We still have aid to deliver. I believe most boats have basic food staples. There's also children's toys. We have like one box of children's toys on our ship as well. But most of it is food.
8: If known, what is the current status of Silas Beaver and any updates on the 34 people who were hospitalized in Crete?
13: In terms of Silas Beaver, as I understand it, he is in Turkey. He flew to Turkey and is there. And in terms of the people that were hospitalized, as I understand it, they have all been released. So at yesterday's sharing circle, I saw people with broken nose bandages, neck braces, arm slings. Social media has had some share outs on some of the things that people endured while on the detainment ship, including a sexual assault.
8: Can you describe the experience of being on a ship under siege by Israeli forces? Did you expect an interception so far away from Gaza?
13: This act of piracy, I really can't even call it an interception. We were so far away from
14: entering any sort of critical area towards Gaza. We were clearly sailing along Italy towards Greece, over 600 kilometers from the shores of Gaza. So it was purely an act of piracy on international waters. It was unexpected. I didn't expect anything like that to happen so early in our departure from

0: leadership, the boat supports that allowed us to continue. So very strategic targeting of leadership personnel, as well as our supply and support resources. In terms of the attack, it happened in the early evening, so it was dark out. On our boat, we conduct regular lookouts, night watches, to look for drones or anything on the horizon, anything to be concerned about. So I happened to be at the front of the boat conducting my watch, and I was reporting drones surveilling higher in the sky, zigzagging in a pattern across our flotilla fleet. Many people were reporting those drone sightings. And then on the horizon, heading towards us, I saw, I want to say, 2 to 3 white lights. And after being on the flotilla for multiple days at that point, you kind of know what the flotilla looks like. And these were lower on the horizon than their navigation lights of our flotilla ships could see, that they were low speedboat type boats heading towards us. So immediately I reported that into our communications. Multiple boats were communicating. And at that point, I alerted our boat, and we entered into protocol that we have for potential interception. So our boat worked together to prepare ourselves for an approach, and we were all on high alert, and we all had defined roles. It was the first time it was in real time that we were doing it, though we had practiced drills prior. So that muscle memory was somewhat there, but there was a lot to learn from the experience. Was high alert for most of the night, because as those speedboats approached, we were right next to another sailboat, and instead of heading towards us, they headed towards the sailboat right next to us, which was maybe 50 feet away from us. That boat quickly turned around to try to outrun them, and I feel like that visual and memory is seared in my brain forever, of this little sailboat, you know, changing its course 180 degrees and trying to outrun these speedboats. What we did was we just continued on. So we increased our speed, we continued on, and slowly watched boats around us get boarded, and multiple times a drone would come at the sailboats with bright lights. It was almost as if they were looking, like, who's on this boat? Is this a boat we want to approach? Is it have people on it that we want? This is all speculation, but many people seem to speculate that they were shining those lights from the drones to just see who's on the ships and see which boats they wanted. We were able to continue on along with the other boats, and headed towards a destination that was just get us away. So even hours after the first interception, we were seeing the speedboats behind us approaching, then veering off, and it was exhausting to, you know, continue to see them. I guess describing how it was emotionally, you're just responding to the moment. And then afterwards, it's been, you know, a couple of days to just process and come down from all that adrenaline rush. So
1: what drove you to joining the flotilla? What do you hope to accomplish?
0: I would say the reason that I initially joined was because there was a call for people with sailing and boating skills to join the flotilla. And I grew up sailing and have boating experience. So I really wanted to lend those skills towards the expedition. But ultimately, you know, since I was a teenager, I've been involved in all kinds of, you know, positive activism and liberation works. So I've at 17, I was involved with the anti-nuclear first strike weapons actions at Lockheed Martin up in Santa Cruz County.

0: I also participated in the Nevada test site, Reclaim the Test Site actions. These are all in the 80s, early 90s. I did over a decade's worth of work working with activists and jailhouse lawyers at Pelican Bay State Prison, assisting their work in liberation from the security housing units and abolition of prisons in general. I care deeply about being an active participant in creating the world that we want to live in, and believe that oppression and anywhere is intolerable if we want to live in a free world. So to me, justice and freedom and liberation of people is something that I really care about. I'm part of the Global Samud Flotilla for a Free Palestine. The genocide that is happening in real time is unacceptable. It's atrocious that nation states stand by and let all of this unfold while doing nothing. So while governments don't act, civilians are standing up, and that's what the flotilla is civilians coming together with our collective power to enact the world that we want. We want a free Palestine. We want human dignity for the Palestinian people. We sail until Palestine is free.
1: What should people in Humboldt County take away from your experience?
0: I was talking to Wind Beaver yesterday. He's here in the same port as me. And we were talking about how there are four people from Humboldt County as part of this flotilla. We're about 1% of the group here. And we were kind of marveling that this small, rural, remote place is actually well represented in this global movement. Oftentimes living in Humboldt, I personally can feel isolated in terms of having, you know, political agency on a larger scale. A lot of the work that I do in Humboldt is very local. What can I do on a local scale to make our world better and more just? But here we're working, you know, with people from all different countries, ethnicities, backgrounds, and it's just a scale that is hard to feel like you can affect while in Humboldt, but Humboldt has the capacity to make change locally, globally, anywhere. So I just encourage and believe that we can all find the things that are going to make the meaningful impacts that we want to enact. And sometimes it can feel like a struggle to feel like we actually can make a difference. But when you do feel that feeling of collective power in those moments, they can be fleeting. Like, hold on to that and use that as a guide to keep moving forward. So in terms of any takeaways for Humboldt County, like, let's live the world we want to live in. Let's do that. And keep fighting, keep living, keep loving.
1: We want to thank Sacha for her candid responses and bravery. Reporting for KMUD, I'm April Lewis. Last for our broadcast, we have a public news story from Suzanne Potter on LGBTQ+ groups celebrating transgender elders on this Mother's Day.
2: Many older transgender women informally adopt younger trans people and form a parent-child bond of choice. This Mother's Day, trans advocates are celebrating the women who care for the whole community. Janetta Johnson is CEO of the Miss Major Alexander L. Lee Black Trans Cultural Center in San Francisco, which runs the Transgender, Gender Variant, and Intersex Justice Project. The program is named after Miss Major Griffin Gracie, who took Janetta under her wing when she wanted to leave a life of drugs and prostitution behind.
3: I was 30-something years old, and I knew that I could potentially die on the streets. She raised me, made me become an adult, made me find a safe way to live and to love myself.
2: Miss Major, who passed away last year, was considered the matriarch of the trans community in San Francisco, always ready with a meal or some good advice. The Black Trans Cultural Center lives on, working to create a loving community, support the next generation of leaders, and help people get back on their feet after a period of incarceration. Johnson notes that many trans people become estranged from their family of origin, so on Mother's Day, they honor the elder trans women in their lives.
3: As mothers and aunties, we always lead with this hope that we can support another queer, trans, non-binary person having a better life than we had.
2: California is home to the largest lesbian, gay, bisexual, and transgender population in the U.S., with 2.8 million people, almost 10% of adults. Of that group, about 6% describe themselves as transgender. The Oakland-based Transgender Law Center offers a guide called the Trans Agenda for Liberation, plus community-building programs called Intergenerational Connection and Lifelong Care, and Black Trans Circles. For California News Service, I'm Suzanne Potter. 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
1: 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Redwood Community Radio acknowledges that its transmitter sites are located in the unceded territory of the Sinkyon, Wailaki, Wiyut, Wilcut, and Kato people. We honor ancestors past, present, and emerging, and acknowledge the ongoing cultural, spiritual, and physical connection that these tribes have to the region. Reporting for KMUD, I'm April Lewis. Stay tuned in.

0: All Sides Now is an opportunity to express your opinion on an issue that interests you. KMUD supports your freedom to speak your mind and trusts that you will do so in a way that respects your listeners.
1: This is Ellen Taylor with an All Sides Now. The Eureka Times Standard had an excellent front page article last week about Richardson Grove and the threat to it posed by Caltrans, the state government department responsible for road construction and maintenance. Caltrans wants to widen Highway 101, which runs through the Grove, so that larger and longer trucks can pass through it more rapidly. The project is approved and ready to move ahead within the month. Richardson Grove is Ent habitat. Ents, as you know, are the shepherds of the trees. Tolkien described them in The Lord of the Rings. You wouldn't think they would live so close to 101, but they do for a reason. As shepherds guarding the trees, they must also guard humans. So, as we return home to Humboldt, or as tourists drive up 101 to visit and reach the shadow of the trees, the spell of the Ents brings them to attention. The Ents say, slow down. They say, we do not say anything unless it is worth taking a long time to say and to listen to. The Ents know that people need to hear them. People know they should listen. In McKinleyville, they don't want an Amazon depot, which will bring heavy trucks booming through Richardson Grove and destroying the air and local businesses. People in Humboldt don't want a data center at the Bayshore Mall, which will also bring huge trucks booming through the Grove and bringing the parts needed for offshore wind to provide energy for the data center and suck up all the water, their water too, and everybody else's soul. They don't want an immigration detention site with its trucks booming through the Grove, bringing captured people and massive security apparatus. Some people make fun of nostalgia these days, but widening 101 through the Grove will not be good for Humboldt. A great rush of the sad part of the present, with its security culture, surveillance, and obliterating commerce, will boom through too. And our grandchildren will never know what it was like in a world where the vanished Ents told us to slow down. Thank you.
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2: 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Lots of volunteers are still needed for KMUD's annual block party on May 16th. Please email Christy, that's C-H-R-I-S-T-Y, at kmud.org to sign up for a shift and get a free drink on us. You can also call the office, 707-923-2513, and ask for Christy. 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And you can text Craig, 707-223-2223. 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And if you sold what you had to sell or found what you're looking for before the end of 10 days, be sure to call KMUD so we can remove your ad from the air. Thank you for helping keep our community connected. And KMUD is so grateful for all the listeners who have donated recently. Shout out to Mike and Kathy from Garberville. Andy from Garberville, Stephanie from Redway, Marina and Edward from Gresham, Sandra from Whitethorn, Susie and Gary from Garberville, Jeffrey from Garberville, Christine and Lucas from Garberville, Carol from Mendocino, and Susan and Jeff from McKinleyville. 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
3: I'm Rick Smith, and this is Labor History in Two. On this day in labor history, the year was 1935. That was the day that began a strike of lumber workers across the Pacific Northwest. Lumbermen had had enough of long hours, dangerous working conditions, and low pay. Plans for the strike began at a meeting of the Sawmill and Timber Workers Union in late March. The union put together a list of demands. They wanted uniform working conditions and pay across the lumber industry and the right of union recognition. They called for a walkout on this day in labor history if progress toward these goals was not being met. Word of the impending strike began to spread in the local press. Since newspapers relied on the paper created by the industry, they closely followed the developments of the work action. Lumber company owners threatened to shut down operations before they would agree to recognize the union. Some workers, fed up with the pace of the negotiations, went on strike before the planned day. Workers at the Bloedel Donovan plant in Bellingham, Washington, walked off the job. Once the strike was in full swing, 30 to 40,000 workers had joined them. 90% of the Northwestern lumber industry was impacted by the strike. As the strike wore on, angry owners called in the National Guard to help bring scabs to get the lumber mills back up and running. In Humboldt County in Northern California, three strikers were killed. On June 24th, strikers and troops clashed in what became known as the Battle of Tacoma, Washington. Troops used tear gas to disperse the picketers. In the end, the lumbermen won improvements in wages and hours, but the union did not win a standard agreement across the industry. Labor History in 2 brought to you by the Illinois Labor History Society and The Rick Smith Show. For more information, go to laborhistoryin2.com.
2: 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And River Sky Media and Del Arte presents Con, the musical, a gut-bustingly funny parody based on Star Trek II, The Wrath of Khan, and Star Trek The Next Generation, with an entirely original score. It's fun for Trekkies, Broadway fans, and normies alike. And you don't have to know anything about Star Trek to enjoy it. Showtimes are this Friday the 8th and Saturday the 9th at 8 p.m. and Sunday the 10th at 4 p.m. at the Carlo Theater, a.k.a. Del Arte, in Blue Lake. Okay, let's see what's going on during the week here. The Minor Theater in Arcata will present The Ring tonight at 7. Arnon Noble is a religious man with a strong bond to his mother, a Holocaust survivor. When the mother's health deteriorates, he travels to her old hometown, Budapest, to search for the mythological ring that saved her life in the past. And tonight, it's Sci-Fi Night at the Arcata Theater Lounge. Godzilla vs. Gigan from 1972. They have a raffle at 6:45, so that's ongoing now, and the main feature starts at 7. It's presented in Japanese language with English subtitles. Okay, for tomorrow, Thursday, there's a new weekly Tai Chi class, Thursdays from 5 to 6:30 p.m. at the Dharma Center in Garberville, outdoor weather permitting. 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And coming up this Saturday, you can join the whole community Saturday, May 9th for the 50th anniversary celebration of the Dharma Center in Garberville. 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The Humboldt Rose Society has their annual rose and plant sale coming up Saturday, May 9th, 2026, at 1525 Harris Street in Eureka from 10 a.m. till 4 p.m. or until sold out. 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Every Saturday, there'll be a youth night at the Redway Baptist Church from 4:30 p.m. to 7 p.m. for kids ages 10 through 17. It will include food, fellowship, worship music, Bible study, and fun games. Our goal is to help our community of teenagers come to know the Lord and establish a firm foundation in a relationship with Him, as well as to provide a safe and fun outlet for kids to have something to do on Saturday evenings. It's going to be a lot of fun. 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Okay, Saturday, the historic Eagle House hosts an 80s, 90s, and 2000s nostalgia party from 6 till 10 p.m., a pre-Mother's Day ladies' night out where you can feel comfortable and dance and sing to all the best hits. 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And for Sunday, celebrate Mother's Day with an intrepid cyclist, Andy Feinstein, on his second Sunday cycling tour of the Arcata Marsh. Meet at 2 p.m. on May 10th at the Arcata Marsh Interpretive Center for a 90-minute tour focusing on the three W's of the marsh: wetlands, wildlife, and wastewater treatment. Bring your own bike or e-bike and wear a helmet. All ages are welcome. Participants will be offered a free Friends of the Arcata Marsh logo bike bell. Heavy rain will cancel. For more information, 707-826-2359. And the Humboldt Flea Market is at the Arcata Community Center across from Health Sports, Sunday, May 10th from 9 a.m. till 3 p.m. Lots of vintage, collectibles, antiques, furniture, art, handmade, homemade, clothing, records, instruments, fun toys, pottery, jewelry, and just plain wow. 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

0: up. 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Stars Shine in the Redwoods. 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There'll be a garden youth flower arranging workshop the morning of the event. 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And Mudstock, KMUD's annual block party, is coming up this Saturday, May 16th from noon till dusk right here at the KMUD studios on Redway Drive in Redway. Mudstock features a full day of music with live performances by the Irie Rockers, Makanu, 3D Man, the Funicators, and many more, spanning reggae, cumbia, funk, and homegrown Humboldt sounds. Families are invited to the Spoon Circus Kids Zone with a special performance at 1 p.m. with circus arts, games, and hands-on fun for children of all ages. Throughout the day, attendees can browse booths from local artisans, shop the Hidden Gem Flea Market, sample offerings from new food vendors, a full bar, and don't forget to stop by KMUD's famous coffee booth with locally baked treats. 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And the Dead on the Creek Music Festival returns to Black Oak Ranch for its 20th anniversary, June 11th through the 14th, an intimate gathering with camping under the stars, activities for the whole family, healthy food, good libations, and mighty fine music, featuring the Terrapin Family Band with Stu Allen and Elliot Peck, Grateful Drag, the David Nelson Band, Jackie Green and Friends, Moon Alice, Stu Allen and Reflections, Painted Mandolin, The Craven Quartet, and more. Tickets and info at deadonthecreek.net. And views and opinions expressed throughout the broadcast day are those of the speakers and not necessarily those of this station, its staff, or underwriters. Time will be made available for other viewpoints. Thank you for joining us, and we have our Civil Liberties Hour here next on KMUD. Okay, Bonnie. I think you have your microphone muted there. No, it was me who had you muted. Sorry.
1: Okay.
0: We got it right now.
1: Okay. Do we have John?
0: I believe we do.
1: Okay.
2: Hi, Bonnie.
1: Okay. Hi, John. I just want to say this is the Civil Liberties Hour. I'm Bonnie Blackberry, and tonight the guest is Humboldt County Planning and Building Director John Fort. So welcome, John.
2: Thanks, Bonnie.
1: Let me see. I think I'll just start off with like how many employees are in the Building and Planning Department. Have there been any changes in the last year?
2: We reorganized a little bit, primarily for efficiency, and we created a position of a business manager, and then we did away with another program manager position. But that's really, excuse me, so that the business manager can take care of the business side of the operation. We've got 55 positions, and 47 of those are currently filled. I've been kind of hesitant to fill all the positions, just looking to see what is going to happen with the budget. And we've been moving some people around from where there's a little bit of a slowdown to other areas where there's a need for help. So we're certainly being cautious with the budget.
1: Yeah, because it seems like the county's broke.
2: It's not a great time, yeah.
1: Yes. So one of the big things that had been happening is the cannabis permitting. And have all the 1.0 permits or applications been processed and permitted?
2: Not all have been processed and permitted, no. There are still a few that are attempting to finish up, and those are all too slowly moving forward. There's some that at the zoning administrator meeting tomorrow will get denied just because they haven't done anything for a couple of years, and so the permits will just be denied. We're trying to really get on top of what the real number is in terms of where the real applications are that are left, and then, you know, who's still involved. There's a lot of people who are just really struggling to stay afloat, stay in the industry.
1: And I imagine there's a lot of people that have gotten the permit, but it's they're not growing. There's some kind of something you can do to hold on to your permit while you're not growing.
2: So, yeah, with county permits, the state and the county are a little different. With the county permits, once you've got a permit, as long as, you know, you're in communication with us, it really just requires an annual inspection for the permit to be renewed. And so, you know, we talk to a lot of people. I don't have an exact number. Every year that say, hey, I'm just not going to grow this year. And it's like, okay. We often just take a peek with satellites and see, yep, they're not growing, and that's it. There's a lot of people that are growing less than what they're permitted to grow. And so I know that people are being really cautious.
1: Yes. You didn't mention the zoning administration hearings. I took a look at the agenda, and there were 17 denials.
2: Right.
1: There's been more previously. Is that correct?
2: Yes. We've denied more than 17 previously. Some of them are folks who still owe money, either in processing fees or in Measure S. You know, they at one time they may have had an interim permit, but just have really stopped. None of these are really active permits, I don't believe. And then some of them are just permits where the applicant has stopped responding to us and stopped, trying to get the permit across or the application across the finish line.
1: Okay, I noticed there was a major S tax that people owed and a cultivation tax. So those are...
2: Major S and cultivation tax are the same thing.
1: Okay. Well, just seem like on the denials, they mentioned both of them. So what happens after the denial with collecting the taxes and the cleanup of the property?
2: Yeah, that's a great question. So after the denial, we'll let the property owner know that if there's a couple different scenarios. One is that if they're being denied for major S taxes, obviously they cultivated on the site. So the requirement is for the property to be returned to its pre-cannabis condition. And so we will try to contact the property owner and see if we can't, work through a process to get that done. And if it's raises to this level, and we hope it doesn't, it could become a code enforcement issue.
1: And then what happens?
2: Well, then the code enforcement would be working with the property owner to see if they're willing to clean it up. And if they're not, we may need to go through a process of the county cleaning it up or, seeing something else happen. Sometimes we use receivers to clean the property up.
1: And what happens to the money that's owed?
2: That's really not money that the county, in terms of the major S taxes, money the county at this point. Yeah. That's not money the county expects to see.
1: Okay.
2: We still are talking about, is there an ability to file some kind of suit against the permit holder that did the cultivation, but we're not sure exactly what that looks like yet.
1: Okay, and then if that property is sold, whoever buys it, the county's just going to write off the cultivation major S tax.
2: Well, the cultivation tax is the responsibility of the person who cultivated. So it may not even be the property owner. And certainly when a new property owner comes in, the cultivation tax is associated to the permit, not to the property. And so a new owner, this happens many times, new owners come in, they don't want the permit. And so they asked for the permit to be withdrawn or just closed. And so it is, that money is still owned by the person who owned the permit, but it doesn't go with the property. It goes with the person who owned the permit.
1: Okay. And the new property owner, would they be responsible for the cleanup?
2: Yeah, and we engage in a lot of conversations with people that want to buy property and want to know what they need to do to get, bring the property into compliance. They don't want a residual violation there, and a lot of them work with the county very well to clean the property up and demonstrate that it's all cleaned up and. That process works in some cases. In some cases, properties just don't sell because the mess is that big. And so we're looking at other avenues to to try to see about cleaning those up. We haven't found the sweet spot yet, just because you cannot use governmental money for a private benefit. And so, you know, how to orchestrate that is the question.
1: Okay, because there's a property in my neighborhood that had a grow, and then they lost their permit, and nothing got cleaned up, and the county said that since they didn't put it in the permit that they had to clean it up, that they weren't responsible. So now that's been in code enforcement for just dealing with the garbage.
2: Is that the one I'm thinking about that was pretty controversial out there? Okay.
1: Yeah.
2: I'll take a look at that tomorrow, Bonnie. The fact of the matter is that, and if somebody told you that, I don't want you to say it on the air, but I'd like to know who so I can go and help them understand the requirements, because the requirement to restore the site does not come from the permit. It's actually embedded within the cannabis ordinance. So that's a law. I mean, that it doesn't require a condition.
1: Okay, yeah, I would like to talk to you about it, because this has been going on for years. I don't know where it's at on the list for code enforcement, but we can talk about that later.
2: That'd be great.
1: So the yearly cannabis inspections, those are on-site and remote, and how do you decide which to do?
2: Yeah, thanks for asking that. So what we do really is look through and try to quantify the sites that have been demonstrating that they're completely in compliance. And so we're trying to get to a point where we alternate an on-site inspection of those, but not do one every year. And the sites where we have flagged things that, you know, may not be horrible, but really need to be followed up on, those will get an on-site inspection.
1: Okay. And how many, do you have any estimate of how many permits are out there at this time?
2: The number is north of 800.
1: Okay. And the remote inspection is done through the satellite?
2: Yes.
1: And go ahead.
2: No, we get, we've been getting five different satellite images a year, five collects. And, you know, some of those give us a little bit more imagery in order to just get the complete image of the coverage area. And so we can use that to look and see what's going on kind of in real time on the parcels.
1: So is it the same times every year? I guess the weather has something to do with it.
2: Similar times. You can't predict the weather. And, you know, you can't. Yeah, so oftentimes one of the runs will be really cloudy, and so they need to you know, take the pictures again with a different pass by, and those get all knitted together. And so sometimes, you know, because one of the sets didn't quite come out, they'll take another one, and so, you know, sometimes there's kind of duplicate images to accomplish one big image. And they're all taken at slightly different times.
1: Okay, and then how do people view, say they have a property, do you have them coded a certain way to locate the properties by
2: Yeah,
1: parcel
2: there.
1: number
2: Yeah,
1: or something?
2: we've got a an image showing where they all are, so we can.

0: right now is $200,000 a year, and we're looking at, we're renegotiating a new contract right now. Not sure where that's going to end up exactly.
1: I think there was talk at some point of trying to go together with different counties or something. Because 200,000 with the Broke County is a lot.
0: That is true, but one of the things that I hope you'll take into account is that by being able to do remote inspections, we don't have to drive to the site and spend time on the site, which then means that the licensed permit holders don't have to pay for that time. And that saves us a lot of staff. So then we have less staff and less staff costs that go along with that. We did a pilot study a few years ago to look at how much it actually saved us in terms of staff time just being able to do that. And it's not only used for inspections. I mean, it's also used as part of the building permit process, you know, whereas it used to be that we'd go out and look at everything before as part of a building permit. But now a lot of things we can look at right on the counter, right at the counter, and just see that. We don't have to send an inspector out to look at that. So it actually enables us to be far more responsive to the public, and it makes it more efficient to issue permits. It makes it more efficient to monitor compliance. And so I think that every one of our units probably uses it to a greater or lesser extent.
1: How many inspectors do you have?
0: Are you talking about for the cannabis unit or for,
1: both, how much for cannabis, how much for building?
0: Okay. So we're doing something a little different this year. We're downsizing current planning a little bit. We've moved a couple people out into to work in other units. We've got somebody up in housing. We've got somebody else currently working at the permit counter. But this year what we're going to do is, rather than devote like five or six people solely to doing what we call post-approval monitoring, which are the inspections, is that we're going to break that up amongst all the planners so that, you know, one team will be out doing inspections one week and then a different team will do inspections, or it may be 2 weeks or something like that. So we're going to intermix with all seven of the planners we currently have in current planning.
1: So with
0: and that,
1: this,
0: that
1: with,
0: has a lot to do, frankly, with a reduction in workload in current planning, and a reduction in workload with respect to the cannabis permitting. In terms of inspectors, we currently have four inspectors and two plant checkers.
1: Okay. And what's the, where is the planning department, building department located? And your office hours, those have changed a bit. You used to have a office part-time down here in the Garberville area. I don't know if you have any outreach offices or it's just all in Eureka now.
0: Yeah, no, our offices are all in Eureka. And we did reduce our counter hours. And the primary reason for that is because what we were experiencing is we've got the permit techs are the primary interface for the public. And so we had basically a full-time person at the counter every day, a full-time person just answering phones, and a full-time person just responding to emails. And so with that amount of dedication of staff hours, we're having trouble seeing them being able to work on their assignments.

0: to get permits processed. And so we reduced the amount of counter hours, primarily to give them time. We're not closed. We're still open. We're still operating. But during that time, that's the time that they use to process their the permit applications.
1: And are those on Fridays?
0: So on Friday, our counter hours are 8:30 to 2 on Monday, Tuesday, Wednesday, Thursday. And then obviously before 8:30 and after 2 on those 4 days. And then on Friday, the counter is closed. And that's the time that really is given for those folks to be able to work on processing permits.
1: Okay. I want to take a brief pause and say this is KMUD, Redwood Community Radio. This is the Civil Liberties Hour. And if you have questions or comments, you can call in at 707-923-3911. Okay, so let me see. I'm going to move into the code enforcement. There used to be a code enforcement annual report.
0: Yeah, we're behind on that. Sorry to interrupt you, Bonnie. Go ahead and finish.
1: I was just wondering what was happening with that.
0: We will going to be working on that. We've been working to kind of regroup in code enforcement. We've had some staff leave, and we've had a new manager this year. And it's been a bit of an adjustment, I'll put it that way. And I think that right now the team is really starting to, and we also have 3 vacancies. The team starting to be able to get their work done and do things in an efficient manner. And we will be bringing the report forward this summer, early summer. We're already in May, so it's got to be June or July.
1: Yeah, I don't recall if there was one last year.
0: I don't think we did. We were kind of struggling last year, and it didn't help that I was going through some health stuff. So that kind of messed things up.
1: Okay, so who's the new code enforcement unit manager?
0: So we put code enforcement under the chief building official, who's Keith Ingersoll. And one of the things I'm proposing to do, actually, in the new budget is to create a new code enforcement manager position.
1: And that wouldn't be Keith Ingersoll, it would be somebody else.
0: It'd be somebody else.
1: Okay. How about the code enforcement unit policy manual? So, there used to be one. I would think there would be one. And if there is, where is it?
0: I mean, if you're saying used to be, is that back when it was in the city or county council's office?
1: Well, it used to be many pages long, and then it got cut down to a couple pages. I think I'm pretty sure there was one when you started.
0: Okay.
1: But, I mean, you don't have a policy manual for code enforcement.
0: Well, what exists is a lot of random stuff. And frankly, we've recently been working on creating better process. That's one of the things that we've been focusing on this last year. And I think that that's finally starting to gel. The inspectors are currently assigned by district, so that there's an accountability there for the work within the district, and I think that's working well. The other thing that we've done is that we've hired a consultant who is a highly experienced code enforcement practitioner to come in and examine our process and write a procedure and policy manual, a complete one, and then to also recommend possible changes if necessary to the code. And so that's in process right now. The consultant was just up working with staff this week, interviewing them and understanding what the current process is. So that is expected to come out probably late summer.
1: Well, the current process, I would think, would be in the policy manual, which the public could see how things are supposed to be handled, and the people in the county, the code enforcement.
0: Well, a lot of that is really spelled out in the code. I mean, the code's pretty clear in terms of what the process is. There are some things that we've been doing and kind of have evolved into that are a little different that I don't think are written down, is that what we're working on doing right now is before we ever get to any kind of notices is to send a letter saying, hey, we've received a complaint, and we'd like to work with you to determine whether or not it's real or not, and if it is, to work with you to resolve it. And so that's the first communication that we're currently sending out. And I don't think that's written. That's something that we really just started instituting this last year, because we find that it's a whole lot easier and more effective to work with people than it is to just send notices. I'm fairly certain that some of the things like that we've recently done aren't written down. That's part of the thing that this consultant is doing, and it will be available, it will be publicly available, is to really put together a comprehensive manual.
1: Okay. Well, we may want to look at the one that was put together. Okay, so there was also something called the Citizen's Handbook, and it's been a number of years, and Dan Toronto had a whole lot to do with putting that together and actually offered the county to update it, but the county said, no, we'll do it. Has there been any movement at all to create or update the Citizen's Handbook?
0: I'm not familiar with that reference.
1: Okay, I'll try to find something for you. Basically, it goes over the whole county government process and what citizens can do. It was, part of it's in the general plan, but it was a basic handbook that citizens could get to know how to work with the county government.
0: Okay. I'll look that up.
1: Okay. Yeah. Now, I want to talk a little bit about the Humble Hill violations. I read about it in the Lost Coast Outpost. And it kind of reminded me of a situation a few years back where a property owner got permits and then went and did all this stuff that, you know, that house is supposed to be a certain size. So he started, laid the foundation, did all this stuff for something. I don't know if it was three times bigger or whatever. Anyway, that whole thing has, I don't know, has that all been resolved? Because there was a lot of work that needed to be done to undo the violations for that property.
0: Yeah, the one that you're talking about there was out near Indianola. And in that particular case, we had, the county had, entered into a compliance agreement with the property owner and approved a coastal development permit to have the house removed, return the site to its original condition, and actually would have carved out some land to be given to the local tribes because there are some sensitive there is a sensitive archaeological site there, and so that would have been given to the tribes because it was fundamentally the tribes that were damaged in that incident. And so we finished that, and then the Coastal Commission took over enforcement action. I don't think they think that we went far enough. And so they were able to, I don't think we really fined them a lot of money, but the Coastal Commission was able to have the property owner clean the site up and dedicate both parcels to the tribes. I think fined them $500,000. So it was a more severe action, and that was at the Coastal Commission this last year. I want to be careful here because that was a situation where that was approved under an alternative owner-builder permit, and so the builder, property owner, wasn't asking for inspections, so they were just kind of out there doing what they needed to do or what they did. And then it was because they went out and masticated over an archaeological site, and that was clear in the conditions of approval that they couldn't do that. Then it was discovered just how egregious of a violation that was. And I want to distinguish that from the one on Humboldt Hill. The one on Humboldt Hill, there was a building permit approved, and there was some grading allowed as part of that. The builder contractor started working on that and did some things that weren't allowed in the plan, and they got a violation, and they had to stop. And they had to correct that, and they did. And then they finished the house, got the final inspection. Everything was in place, the low-impact development, the water quality measures were put in place, and everything was put in place. And then after the final was already issued, after the house was completed, there was fill brought into the site, a pretty good amount of fill. And so we did receive a complaint, and one of our inspectors went out to look at it, and, you know, where he could observe from the pavement, you know, without trespassing, it didn't look like there was anything that had been done wrong, because by that time it was all graded and flat. and erosion control was put into place. Once you get on the site, you can clearly see that there was a lot of fill brought into the site, and it was the toe of the fill goes right out to streams that exist on the property. And so that encroached within the wetland area and the riparian area. It's in the coastal zone. And so we're currently in discussions with the property owner how to resolve that. The property owner has hired qualified environmental professionals to develop a plan to remediate the impacts and to restore what was damaged. And so I think, you know, while a common name may have, you know, intersected on these properties, I don't think that a particular engineer was involved in what happened after the house was finaled.
1: So for me, reading the article, it sounded like that the violations came from complaints from the neighbors.
0: It did, yeah.
1: And then after the last inspection, or the inspector said everything was good, he got more complaints along with pictures and videos. Where was the satellite imagery? Why didn't
0: It's not that real time. We don't have images on a weekly basis.
1: There were complaints from like 2.5 years ago or something, and yeah.
0: That was a different violation that was resolved, I believe, that you're what you're referring to. There's two sets of violations on the property. One was resolved. One is still ongoing.
1: Yeah, and the new ones are very similar to the previous complaints. I mean, they said they were like 200 or 300 dump trucks full of soil on their roads, and just seems like the neighbors were the ones that were monitoring it, and whereas the county that's given them permits should have been the ones monitoring what was going on.
0: Well, so that's the distinction I tried to make. And I think that we could have been more responsive to the complaints. But from our perspective, when we issue a final inspection, everything's done. So we wouldn't continue to monitor a site that's been deemed to be in compliance with the original permit. In this particular case, there were complaints that came in after that. I don't know why we didn't catch the mounds of dirt out there. I don't know why we didn't catch the dump trucks out there. It sounds like there was a lot. I know there's a pretty good amount of grading that was done down there. I've gone out, walked the site myself. And so I can't entirely speak to that. I do know that one of the things that I have talked to staff about is that, you know, if there's that kind of a complaint, you can't just do a drive-by. You got to get on the property. And, I assume that would have made the difference, because there were some things that were required improvements that got buried. And, that would have been pretty evident. So
1: the other issue that I saw was how long it took after the neighbors started filing complaints. Said it was nearly 6 months before you got out there. So it seems like if they're filing complaints about all this grading and earth dump trucks and all this stuff that you would have responded sooner. So I'm hoping that's on some kind of a to-do in the future.
0: Yeah, I'll have
1: respond.
0: To look at that, Bonnie. That's not my understanding. But I will look at that, because normally when we get a complaint about grading, we don't send code enforcement out. We send a building inspector out, because it's normally the building division that issues grading permits and is able to estimate fill, and they're familiar with all that. So they're the most qualified people to go out there. It's my understanding that an inspector did go out, just, I guess, didn't see the dirt because it had already been graded flat and erosion control put in place. But
1: well,
0: I will.
1: The article said that the property inspection conducted earlier, I think it was in March, that was nearly 6 months after neighbors started filing code enforcement complaints.
0: Okay.
1: So
0: well,
1: that
0: like I
1: would
0: said,
1: be
0: I
1: a good thing to look into. Yeah.
0: I don't. That would not be our normal process. I'll just tell you that. I mean, if fill's being dumped on a site, particularly a sensitive site that does have wetlands on it, that has riparian areas on it, it wouldn't take us 6 months. And I don't have an answer for that.
1: Okay. This is just in the Outpost article. I think they wanted to do a follow-up. Maybe you'll get back with them and clear that up. Okay, so one quick question. How about grants? Is the building and planning ensemble getting any kind of grants or giving grants to people?
0: We are working on grants on several fronts. So right now there are a couple of grants that we're working on with a community development block grant. And this is the notice of funding availability is due to come out soon. It hasn't even come out yet. And I think we're looking at the Southern Humboldt Medical Clinic as a possible recipient. And I know there's a group in Bryceland that is looking for help. I'm pretty happy that Southern Humboldt has things that they're ready to do. Just need some grant help. So we're working on that. We have the permanent local housing allocation of money that's coming out. Some of that's being used to provide affordable housing that's primarily related to projects that are going on up in McKinleyville, unfortunately, at this point. But it will help with providing some affordable housing. And so those are moving forward. We continue to look for grants to clean up property. It's hard to get grants to clean up private property because, most grant funders have a restriction on there that government money can't be used for private benefit. And so that's always the struggle that we run into. But we continue to look. We continue to struggle. We may be able to find money that would allow us to loan money. But we know that, getting a loan right now isn't really desirable for a lot of people.
1: So the private property thing, there are situations on private property that are affecting the waterways and stuff that affects the general population.
0: Understand. And the struggle there is if we go in and do something about that, you know, that's going to end up with probably either a lien or some other action on the property that would affect the property owner. And, you know, in some cases, if the property is abandoned, it probably makes no difference. But for some people that's their homestead, you know, that could be just catastrophic for them.
1: Yeah, there's definitely both situations because there's a lot of abandoned properties. Things are a little bit bleak down here in the southern part of the county.
0: Then that's one of the things, and I don't want to say what could happen, but that's one of the things. There is a state agency that's looking, particularly to Humboldt County, to give us money, but we've got to figure out how to use it without it being a gift of public funds. And that's the thing that we haven't been able to overcome yet.
1: Yeah, I'm thinking mostly about the environmental impacts.
0: I agree with you, Bonnie. You know, I'd love to go out and clean it up. But there's limitations. There's strings attached to the money. You know.
1: Okay. Just wondering if there was anything out there. I know that our whole country is broke in the hole and just digging deeper every day. So I'm not expecting much from the federal government. We'll be lucky to get services for fires and whatnot. But, okay, the next one on my agenda is the redwood tree removal that's shocking to drive by and see what has happened there. So what is going on with the county? For any listeners that haven't driven out the Shelter Cove Road, there was a number of large redwood trees that were cut down by a property owner because they were endangering his house or something like that. I mean, you build in a bunch of trees. And that area was a special Q zone or something, and yet these trees were cut. So what's going on with the county with that?
0: Yeah, thanks. So there is one tree left standing, and that's obviously become a very contentious point. So I'm just, I guess, going to kind of tell the story of how we got here, is that back in 2022, there were some redwood trees that were removed, and the county was trying to enforce against that. And we ended up in a meeting with local foresters and Cal Fire. And we came away from that meeting with a very pronounced understanding that we did not have jurisdiction to interfere with a Cal Fire permit or a Cal Fire or an exemption issued under the Forest Practices Act. And so the property owner in Redway did come to the county, did ask if a permit was going to be required from the county, because the forester that wrote the report did identify that he should check with the county. And based upon that meeting in 2022, the comment was made to that we weren't going to require a permit. And so through this process of researching this and trying to figure out what has happened, whether or not we could issue a permit in addition to a Caltrans or a Cal Fire permit that may conflict with the Cal Fire permit, I have since come to the realization that the information we took out of the 22 meeting was not correct. And there are situations where the county does have jurisdiction. This Q zone would be one of those situations. And so based upon that, I informed the property owner that last tree, in order to remove that, would require approval of a special permit.
1: So the other trees didn't give it because somebody didn't know about the Q zone, or?
0: I don't think it was that they didn't know about the Q zone. It really had to do with the fact that meeting in 22 left such a lasting impression on some of the people who were in that meeting that we didn't believe we had jurisdiction to issue a permit. And let me say this, you know, I have been agonizing over this. You know, the mistake I made then is that I took people's word. I accepted their word. And rather than going and researching it myself, and rather than taking what I found to our attorneys and saying, hey, this is what I think. This is what I've been told. This is what I think. What do you think? I should have done that. Normally I do. But I felt like I was talking to people who know so much more than I do that that wasn't necessary. And I made a mistake.
1: So the Q zone is real. And
0: the Q zone is absolutely real, absolutely enforceable. I have sent an email to staff where do not say yes to any tree removal. If a permit's required, require a permit. And, we need to become more clear about what that is with the Q zone and with other areas of the county. But in the Q zone, there's not going to be any more trees removed without approval of a special permit.
1: So is the county going to approve a special permit for that last one? Looked like they already took a big bite out of the tree.
0: Well, there was kind of I can't really call it a co-stem. I forget what they call it, but there was another kind of either large branch or smaller tree growing out of that trunk. And they cut that out. And so there is a big notch. And the property owner did provide a forester's RPF's report to me. And it also included a report of an arborist, and both of them were concerned about that notch because that is now an opening that could allow insects and disease to get into the tree and further weaken the tree.
1: Yeah, well, it seems like an awful big cut to get a branch or something, but I know it's a big, huge issue. It will, because a lot of people are just blown away to see that happening. Okay, we only have like less than 2 minutes. Would you like to have anything to say to the listeners, John?
0: I don't know. You asked me the tough question tonight. I just appreciate the opportunity to work with the community. I think that I appreciate Humboldt County. Appreciate working with Humboldt County, and This is a special place, so I'll just leave it at that.
1: Well, if you get a chance, you should come down and see it in person. So
0: I was actually down there last Friday, Bonnie.
1: Oh, okay. Thank you very much for being on. I really appreciate it, and I imagine that K-Mud listeners appreciated it too. So thank you, and I'm looking forward to the annual report and the code enforcement policy manual.
0: Yep, they'll be coming out this summer.
1: I'll talk to you soon about. Okay, so I'll contact you about the parcel we discussed.
0: Perfect, thank you.
1: Okay, and thank you, Larry, and thanks, K-Mud, we need all the support we can get. It's tough times for everybody, and if we want to have our airways that we control, please donate what you can. Thank you.

0: Okay, we're at 8 o'clock, and this is Redwood Community Radio, KMUD, Garberville, 91.1 FM, KMUE, Eureka, 88.1 FM, KLAI, Laytonville, 90.3 FM. 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And coming up, we're going to have Voices with Patricia next here on KMUD. 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
1: Good evening, friends. Patricia here, beaming in from the beautiful Oregon Mountains in southern New Mexico. And tonight, I'm delighted to be featuring everyone's favorite reprobate, Charles Bukowski. According to Ubu.com, Henry Charles Bukowski was born on August 16, 1920, and passed March 9, 1994. He was a German-born American poet, novelist, and short story writer. His writing was influenced by the social, cultural, and economic ambiance of his home city of Los Angeles. It is marked by an emphasis on the ordinary lives of poor Americans, the act of writing, alcohol, relationships with women, and the drudgery of work. Bukowski wrote thousands of poems, hundreds of short stories, and six novels, eventually publishing over 60 books. In 1986, Time called Bukowski a, quote, laureate of American lowlife, end quote. Tonight I'll be featuring the intersection of Charles Bukowski and the actor and musician Tom Waits, beginning with the poem Friendly Advice for a Lot of Young Men, which was first collected in the Rooming House Madrigals, the early selected poems 1946 to 1966. The bed music is Tom Waits' tune called Fawn.

Friendly advice to a lot of young men. Go to Tibet, ride a camel, read the Bible, dye your shoes blue, grow a beard, circle the world in a paper canoe, subscribe to the Saturday Evening Post, chew on the left side of your mouth only, marry a woman with one leg and shave with a straight razor, and carve your name in her arm. Brush your teeth with gasoline. Sleep all day and climb trees at night. Be a monk and drink buckshot and beer. 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Do a belly dance before pink candles. Kill your dog, run for mayor, live in a barrel. Break your head with a hatchet. Plant tulips in the rain. But don't write poetry.

0: Waite's considered Bukowski an artistic father figure through the poet's Notes of a Dirty Old Man column in the L.A. Free Press. Following is one of Bukowski's most famous poems, Nirvana, read by Tom Waits. I imagine this to be an Edward Hopper painting, and I think if you close your eyes, you can see Nighthawk.
1: Not much chance. Completely cut loose from purpose. He was a young man riding a bus through North Carolina on the way to somewhere. And it began to snow. And the bus stopped at a little cafe in the hills, and the passengers entered. And he sat at the counter with the others, and he ordered, and the food arrived. And the meal was particularly good. And the coffee. The waitress was unlike the women he'd known. She was unaffected, and there was a natural humor which came from her. And the fry cook said crazy things, and the dishwasher in back laughed a good, clean, pleasant laugh. And the young man watched the snow through the window. And he wanted to stay in that cafe forever. And the curious feeling swam through him that everything was beautiful there. And it would always stay beautiful there. And then the bus driver told the passengers that it was time to board. And the young man thought, I'll just stay here. I'll just stay here. But then he rose and he followed the others onto the bus. He found his seat and he looked at the cafe through the window. And then the bus moved off down the curve, downward, out of the hills. And the young man looked straight forward. And he heard the other passengers speaking of other things, where they were reading or trying to sleep. And they hadn't noticed the magic. And the young man put his head to one side, closed his eyes, and pretended to sleep. There was nothing else to do. Just listen to the sound of the engine and the sound of the tires in the snow.
0: Next, Jones recommends the poem The Secret of My Endurance for comparison, and goes on to mention that Waits almost became more than just a Bukowski lover and reader. He was up for the role of the Barbette Schroeder 1987 Bukowski adaptation, Barfly.
2: The secret of my endurance. I still get letters in the mail, mostly from crack-up men in tiny rooms with factory jobs or no jobs, who are living with whores or no women at all, no hope, just booze and madness. I get most of their letters on lined paper, written with an unsharpened pencil or in ink, in tiny handwritings that slant down to the left. And the paper is most often torn, usually halfway up the middle. And they say they like my stuff. I've written from where it's at. They recognize it truly. I've given them some chance, some recognition of where it's at. It's true, I was there, even worse off than most of them. But I wonder if they realize where their letter arrives. Well, it is dropped into a box on a wire fence behind a 6-foot hedge and a long driveway to a 2-car garage, rose garden, fruit trees, animals, a beautiful woman, mortgage about half paid after a year's residence, a new car, 2 cars, fireplace and a green rug 2 inches deep, with a young boy to write my stuff now. I keep him in a 10-foot square cage with a typewriter. Feed him whiskey and raw whores. Belt buckle him pretty good 3 or 4 times a week. I'm 60 years old now, and the critics say My stuff is getting better than ever.

0: Next, my friend Andre, circa 1972, appearing in the book Burning in Water, Drowning in Flame.
1: This one's called My Friend Andre. This kid used to teach at Kansas U. Then they moved him out. He went to a bean factory. Then he and his wife moved to the coast. She got a job and worked a while. He looked for a job as an actor. "I really want to be an actor," he told me. "That's all I want to be." That's the way he talked. This is not in a poem. Right, Linda? He came by with his wife. He came by alone. The streets around here are full of guys who want to be actors. I saw him yesterday. He was rolling cigarettes. I poured him some white wine. "My wife is getting tired of waiting," he said. "I'm going to teach karate." His hands were all swollen from hitting them against bricks and walls and doors. He told me about some of the great Oriental fighters. There was one guy got so good, he could turn his head 180 degrees to see who was behind him. "That's very hard to do," he said. "It's more difficult to fight four men properly placed than to fight many more. When you have many more, they get in each other's way, and a good fighter who has much strength and agility can do well. Some of the great fighters," he said, "even attempt to suck their balls into their bodies. This can be done to some extent because there are natural cavities in the body. If you stand upside down, you will notice this." I gave him a little more white wine. Then he left. You know, sometimes making it with a typewriter isn't so painful after all. Thank you.
0: Tom Waits' iconic reading of Bukowski's The Laughing Heart begins with the direct, gravelly-voiced line, "Your life is your life. Don't let it be clubbed into dank submission." I think we can all relate to that. The recording was done in 2008, and The Laughing Heart was from the collection of poems Betting on the Muse, which was published posthumously in 2002.
2: The Laughing Heart. Your life is your life. Don't let it be clubbed into dank submission. Be on the watch. There are ways out. There is light somewhere. It may not be much light, but it beats the darkness. Be on the watch. The gods will offer you chances. Know them and take them. You can't beat death, but you can beat death in life. Sometimes the more often you learn to do it, the more light there will be. Your life is your life. Know it while you have it. You are marvelous. And the gods wait to delight in you. That's a beauty, you know.
3: Roll the dice. If you're gonna try, go all the way. Otherwise, don't even start. If you're gonna try, go all the way. This could mean losing girlfriends, wives, relatives, jobs, and maybe your mind. go all the way. It could mean not eating for 3 or 4 days. It could mean freezing on a park bench. It could mean jail. It could mean derision. It could mean mockery, isolation. Isolation is a gift. All the others are a test of your endurance, of how much you really want to do it. And you'll do it, despite rejection and the worst odds. And it will be better than anything else you can imagine. If you're going to try, go all the way. There's no other feeling like that. You'll be alone with the gods, and the nights will flame with fire. Do it, do it, do it. All the way, all the way. You will ride life to perfect laughter. It's the only good fight there is.
0: Next, the state of world affairs from a third floor window, from the book At Terror Street and Agony Way, 1968.
4: The state of world affairs from a third floor window. I am watching a girl dressed in a light green sweater, blue shorts, long black stockings. There's a necklace of some sort, but her breasts are small, poor thing. And she watches her nails as her dirty white dog sniffs the grass in erratic circles. A pigeon is there too, circling, half dead with a tick of a brain. And I am upstairs in my underwear, 3-day beard, pouring a beer and waiting for something literary or symphonic to happen. But they keep circling, circling, and a thin old man in his last winter rolls by, pushed by a girl in a Catholic school dress. Somewhere there are the Alps, and ships are now crossing the sea. There are piles and piles of H&A bombs, enough to blow up 50 worlds and Mars thrown in. But they keep circling. The girl shifts buttocks. And the Hollywood Hills stand there, full of drunks and insane people and much kissing and automobiles. But it's no good. Chasara Sara. Her dirty white dog simply will not shit. And with a last look at her nail, she, with much whirling of buttocks, walks to her downstairs court.

0: Affairs from a Third Floor Window, from the book At Terror Street and Agony Way, 1968.
1: Creek.

0: beer bottle, a very miraculous thing just happened. My beer bottle flipped over backwards and landed on its bottom on the floor. And I have set it upon the table to foam down. But the photos were not so lucky today. And there is a small slit along the leather of my left shoe. But it's all very simple. We cannot acquire too much. There are laws we know nothing of. All manners of nudges set us to burning or freezing. What sets the blackbird in the cat's mouth is not for us to say, or why some men are jailed like pet squirrels, while others nuzzle enormous breasts through endless nights. This is the task and the terror, and we are not taught why. Still, it's lucky the bottle landed straight side up. And although I have one of wine and one of whiskey, this forsooth somehow a good night. And perhaps tomorrow my nose will be longer. New shoes, less rain, more poems.
1: The next Bukowski poem, The Most, has another Tom Waits tune as the bed music called Gospel Train. It's a little problematic, but it's from Bukowski Live, which was a very, very rare. I think they printed about 500 CDs. And I was able to find this on ubu.com, which is a digital library dedicated to avant-garde and experimental art.
2: The most. Here comes the fish head singing. Here comes the baked potato and drag. Here comes nothing to do all day long. Here comes another night of no sleep. Here comes the phone ringing the wrong tone. Here comes a termite with a banjo. Here comes a flagpole with blank eyes. Here comes a cat and dog wearing nylons. Here comes a machine gun singing. Here comes bacon burning in the pan. Here comes a voice saying something dull. Here comes a newspaper stuffed with small red birds with flat brown beaks. Here comes a cunt carrying a torch, a grenade, a deathly lug. Here comes victory carrying one bucket of blood and stumbling over the berry bush. And the sheets hang out the windows. And the bombers head east, west, north, south. Get lost, get tossed like salad. As all the fish in the sea line up and form one line. One long line. One very long, thin line. The longest line you could ever imagine. And we get lost walking past purple mountains. We walk lost, bare at last like the night. Having given, having spit it out like an unexpected olive seed. As the girl at the call service screams over the phone, "Don't call back, you sound like a jerk."

0: And next we have a mashup of literary advice from Bukowski.
1: Writing must never be boring. It must not bore the reader, the writer. It must not bore anybody. You have to have juice in each line, don't you see? When you write, your words must go like this. Bim, bim, bim. Bim, bim, bim. Bim, bim, bim. Bim, bim, bim. They must be full of power. They must make you like to turn a page. But these guys do blah, blah, blah, da, da, da. You see, they're too leisurely. They're setting up the scene for the grand emotion. And when they get to the grand emotion, there isn't any.
2: There's nothing to analyze. There's nothing to say. It's just done. Nothing should ever be done that should be done. It has to come out like a good hot beer.
1: Like any other writer, there's no pace, there's no quickness in his line. There's no life, there's no sunlight. Each line must be an entity unto itself.
0: If you were wondering if Bukowski has remained relevant, perhaps my final piece of the evening will answer that question for you. Akira the Don produced the full album Hank in 2024. Produced, arranged, composed, and performed by Akira the Don in Mexico. Vocals were by Charles Bukowski, Akira the Don, Harry Dean Stanton, and Tom Waits.
3: Yeah, they say I'm good with dialogue. I've lived a lot, I've heard enough fucking conversations, I ought to be. I was blessed with a crappy life. That's all. Crappy life to write about.

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If you can't write the next line, well, you're dead. 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

0: feel sick. 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It's my psychiatrist letting it out. It's lucky I get paid for it. I do it for nothing. In fact, I'd pay to do it. Here, I'll give you $10,000 a year if you let me write.
1: Yeah, for years, you worked cage rent.
0: No, hell no.
1: I mean, how long? You worked at the post office 15, 18 years?
0: No, I quit at the age of 50. Yeah. Yeah. So I was leaving the last night. The guys said, an old man's gotta be crazy quitting a good job like this. I walked in that building. I thought, Jesus, maybe they're right. But I didn't give a damn. I was ready to go down to Skid Row. I was tired of it all.

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Thank you so much for sharing this time with me, and I hope to see you first Wednesday of next month. Patricia here, wishing you a wonderful evening.

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1: 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That's G-Y-P-P-O. All right, let's start it up here with one from Kristen Bromley from her album Wes 101, in tribute to the great Wes Montgomery. Here's a song from it called Cherished Moments.

Okay, getting ahead of me there. It's just 1 minute after 9 o'clock. You are in tune to Redwood Community Radio, KMUD, Garberville, 91.1 FM, KMUE, Eureka, 88.1 FM, KLAI, Laytonville, 90.3 FM. 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It's Jazz and Jams. I'm Red Eye, your host tonight. Alternating here now with Wolfman Du again. Good to have him back and playing his music again. All right, we finished there with Alan Dennard, who I'll mention in a moment here. I would like to remind you to listen to KMUD tonight through Thursday morning for Sonic Ventures. 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Okay, like I was mentioning there, we had Alan Dennard on trumpet from his, I think this is his solo debut album here. Let me read a little on this. The album's called Flashback. We played a song called Dusk from that just now. He says it's a series of original compositions composed by him that capture vivid evocations from his upbringing as well as recent recollections from his young adulthood, including memories from life-altering occurrences such as the 2020 COVID-19 pandemic as well as the global protests that spurred in May 2020 due to the Minneapolis police murdering a 46-year-old black male named George Floyd. Dennard's involvement as an organizer within the political organization Detroit Will Breathe that was started in the George Floyd protests there in Detroit has also influenced the way he conceptualized, developed, and constructed the album as a whole. Alan's ambition for Flashback was to take his listeners through a rather personal, harmonious experience that gives the individuals a visualization of these moments in time that Dennard encountered. He also aimed to make his compositions accessible to where the listener is able to escape the present moment and create a space that allows them to reminisce on their own lucid memories, whether good or bad. From the liner notes there on Alan Dennard. Kate Dunton, right before that, one called The Lighthouse. We played from her album. It's called Keyboards. On her a little bit here. The first one is always free for Kate Dunton. It was a friend's beat-up Fender Rhodes gathering dust in her garage. After much hesitation, the pianist sat down on the electric keyboard, plugged in a couple of effects pedals for a planned afternoon of tinkering, and became hooked. This feels like a lifetime ago, she says, a mere 5 years later, but now I have a recording studio in my house full of vintage keyboards. I feel I can confidently call myself a keyboardist. She celebrates that newfound identity on her spirited new release. As straight to the point title suggests, the album celebrates the palette of colors and moods that Dunton can conjure from her array of classic axes, basking in grooves and soulful vibes that are stunning. Stunningly vintage as the keyboards themselves. A little on her there. Kingsley Durant in the set we played. He's a guitarist, Cobblestones. We played from his album Convertible. And another guitarist, Kristen Bromley, a music teacher as well, cherished moments from her Wes 101. And that was the top of our set.
So let's get into some more sounds now. Here we have the Rob Dixon Steve Alley Quintet. Features Amanda King on the vocal here. And this is a Cole Porter song.

is awful again. A truffle of hearts could only be

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You're listening to Jazz and Jams on this Wednesday evening. Just finished with Joe Coughlin there. He is a heavyweight rhythm section, let's see here, vocal jazz legend, let's say. He's been in the recording industry for over 40 years. He's a multi-award-winning jazz vocalist and one of the rare breeds of singers able to inhabit and truly flourish in the land where jazz meets the great American songbook. Evident from his first eponymously titled release 40 years ago, it continues to this day, where he's reunited with pianist Bernie Senensky and drummer Terry Clark, both who performed on that first recording. Joe cites Johnny Hartman is an early influence when, as a teenager, he began to develop an interest in and talent for vocal jazz. Joe and Johnny have also shared sidemen, both having recorded with Lorne Lofsky, Chris Connor, and Buff Allen. Over the years, Joe's honed his craft and developed his own sound. Although nods to Hartman and Sinatra are still evident, along with Canadian jazz icons Bernie Senensky and Terry Clark, joining Joe on this recording are Neil Swainson on bass, a true jazz heavyweight and consummate tenor player, Ryan Oliver. Not surprisingly, the result is impressive. We played Lush Life from that. Lucy Winans and John DeMartino from the album Call Me Irresponsible. We played Imagination and the reprise there, featuring the songs of Jimmy Van Huysen. And let's see, before that, the Jeffrey Dean Quartet. Yeah. Low Tide we played from the CD Foundations. Dr. Jeffrey Dean is a jazz pianist, composer, author, and educator currently performing in the Washington, D.C. area. He's recorded and performed with notable jazz musicians across the globe, including Terrell Stafford, Steve Turre, Greg Tardy, and many others. He published recently an educational book on jazz harmony titled Kenny Kirkland's Harmonic and Rhythmic Language, a Model for the Modern Jazz Pianist. Dean has also contributed as an author on modern jazz piano approaches for the Masterclass series in Downbeat magazine. The debut Foundations features a straight-ahead jazz repertoire of lesser-known hard bop compositions from some of the era's greatest composers and beyond, played with modern sensibilities. These compositions were chosen as music that has been foundational in the group's growth as musicians. While many may not be known as common standards, this quartet features some of the most in-demand, working, talented instrumentalists in jazz today. We played one called Low Tide. It says on that particular song, Elmo Hopes. Short form Low Tide is a lesser known composition that serves as a strong vehicle for improvisation. And they recorded that at Bunker Studios in Brooklyn, exploring a variety of hard bop repertoire, including a warm, spacious interpretation of Cyclic Episode by Sam Rivers, another song on there. Since meeting while pursuing their doctoral jazz studies at the University of Illinois, Dean, Binder, and Copeland, three of the members of the band, Eric Binder on drums, Justin Copeland on trumpet, and Jeffrey Dean on the piano. They played together for almost a decade. The addition of world-renowned bassist Harish Raghavan
to this ensemble and recording it in prestigious Bunker Studio has produced a beautiful sounding and uniquely modern jazz quartet album. For that there, what else do we have? Rob Dixon, Steve Alley Quintet featuring Amanda King. Tenor and soprano saxophonist Rob Dixon and pianist Steve Alley have been two of the top jazz musicians based in the Midwest. They first recorded in 2008 on the pianist Dragonfly album. On Standards Deluxe, the album we played from, they co-lead a group that also includes bassist Nick Tucker and either Greg Archery or Kenny Phelps on the drums. First half of the program also features Amanda King, who we played, while the second part has the group becoming a quintet with the addition of trumpeter Derek Gardner. Amanda King's warm and expressive voice stars on an atmospheric version of Caravan, A Swinging Love for Sale, which we played for you. Dixon's tenor is an equal partner on four of the numbers, at times recalling John Coltrane's playing with Johnny Hartman. He switches to soprano on Caravan, and Alley, who is a masterful accompanist throughout the set, is well showcased on Our Love Is Here to Stay, another song on this. Rob Dixon was born in Baltimore, grew up in Atlanta, studied at Hampton University and Indiana University, and spent important years in New York. He worked with Illinois Jack Getz Big Band for 4 years, was part of Tana Reid, and freelanced with many top musicians. Since 2003, he's been an important part of the Indianapolis jazz scene, working with the Cleveland Heritage Jazz Orchestra and the Buscelli Wallerab Jazz Orchestra, who we've played, performing with the late organist Melvin Ryan, directing the Indianapolis Chamber Orchestra Youth Jazz Ensemble, and also recording with Derek Gardner's Jazz Prophets. Mark Buscelli, Mike Clark, and the Headhunters, in addition to leading 3 albums of his own. Amanda started her career as an actress in Louisville before switching to singing and moving to San Francisco in 2000. She has since starred in her shows It's About Damn Time, Chanteuse, including a CD with that name, and A Salute to Ella, The Early Years. Some of her discography there. And that was our set. Let's get into some more music now. Here's Melody Diachun, I think is how you say your name. And from her album Sumner's Tales, The Music of Sting. Here's a Sting original. Features some Police songs on here too, when Sting was with the Police. Here is one from Sting's solo career. It's called Fields of Gold.

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Looking at 55 degrees here in Redway right about now. We just finished with Michael D's Tea for Two. That featured Jocelyn Gould there on the vocal, along with Michael, who plays baritone sax, and also features in this band Steve Davis on trombone, Bill Cunliffe on piano, Rodney Whitaker on the bass, Ulysses Owens Jr. on drums. And it's called Grove's Groove and features some swinging tunes on here. On this, it says here, Michael Dees pays tribute to the late legendary trumpeter Roy Hargrove on his second album, replacing his trombone with baritone sax. Grove's Groove, and features a superb band with Hargrove alumni and friends Steve Davis, Rodney Whitaker, Terrell Stafford, and Ulysses Owens Jr., joined by Bill Cunliffe and Jocelyn Gould, as I mentioned. Tea for Two is one of the two standards on the album, both of which Hargrove taught Dees after hours at the piano at Small's, he says. And that's a nightclub there in New Jersey, I believe, maybe New York. That song featured the warm, unadorned vocals of Gould, who has gone on from Dees's tutelage to become a Juno-winning artist in her own right. That's a Canadian music award, similar to like our Grammys. Mentorship is a recurring theme throughout the album. Whitaker is renowned as a jazz educator as well as a revered bassist with such legends as Wynton Marsalis, Pat Metheny, and Hargrove. On that, just goes on talking about the different songs, but that was a little bit about the one we played for you. Before that, we had Michael Constantino doing Satin Doll from the song Inside the Tune. It says here he attended the Berklee School of Music in Boston as a recipient of the Downbeat Magazine Scholarship, which was from 1964 through 1968. He has studied with such prominent musicians as Keith Jarrett, Charlie Banikos, Madame Chaloff, and Jesse Green. Performed in the U.S. and abroad as both a sideman and a conductor, appearing on television and live shows. Among them are The Mike Douglas Show, The Don Ho Show, The Al Harrington Show from Hawaii Five-O fame, The Dick Jensen Show, and several off-Broadway musicals, O Calcutta and Hair, as a pianist, arranger, and conductor. Additionally, Constantino with Ralph Graham and the Easy Pieces Band opened for such notables artists as Earth, Wind, and Fire, Richard Pryor, The Coasters, Robert Klein, Esther Phillips, Etta James, Martha Reeves, Sha Na Na, and The Persuasions. Since 1996, he's been on the faculty of Newark School of the Arts and maintains a private studio in Hackettstown, New Jersey. The song Inside the Tune is a collection of well-chosen standards, popular classic tunes from TV and pop idioms, and even a tune by Beethoven, reimagined into a gorgeous ballad with tender bowing by Harvey S.
The sophistication and adroitness in which Constantino portrays each tune is certainly reflected in the core of each selection. His years on the bandstand haunt the corners of every song, bending it with beauty as each note chosen is thoughtfully in service of the music, all while expanding and exploring each song's melodic structure for a highly listenable experience. I always love the wording on some of these bios here. In the set two, we heard from Melody Daishun. There it is. It shows me how to pronounce it correctly. Daishun. And her album, Sumner's Tales, the music of Sting. She's a celebrated Canadian jazz vocalist with a penchant for pairing atypical material with improvising musicians. The music of Sting is a bold, logical next step in her musical adventure. Sting is one of the greatest living songwriters, both as a solo artist and the legendary post-punk reggae rock band The Police. Melody remains faithful to the essence of the songs while the soloists roam free. She says there on that little bit of music there. Let's get into some more. We have Jan Cronin from her album, I Thought About You. And here's a song. It's called Peel Me a Grape.

give me a grape, crush me some ice, skin me a peach, save the fuzz for my pillow, talk to me nice.

winding our show up here with one from Mary Foster Conklin on the vocals. Also features John DeMartino on piano, Sarah Caswell there on violin, Ed Howard on the bass, Vince Cherico on the drums, along with Guilherme Montero on guitar, Samuel Torres on percussion there in that band. Until it's time for you to go from These Precious Days. Again, Mary Foster Conklin there. Charles Chen in there covering a little Charlie Parker with Passport there from his album Charles Play. And Matt Kattengub on Second Thought that featured Mavis Rivers on the vocal along with Matt. That's from an album called From Samoa to Sinatra. And Tom Collier in the set from his Boomer Vibes series from Volume 2. We play Wichita Lineman, a Jimmy Webb song original there on that. There's actually two Jimmy Webb songs on that second volume there. He really must like them, him rather. And Jan Cronin in there, Peel Me a Grape from her I Thought About You. That was the top of our set. And that's it for tonight. Coming up, we have Feral Selector, and that'll be next. Thanks for listening. I'll be back in 2 weeks with more jazz and jams. Stay tuned for Wolfman Dew next week. And here we go. Support K-Mutt.

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It's 3 o'clock a.m. You've been listening to Sonic Ventures, KMUD Garberville, KMUE Eureka, KLAI Laytonville. Val Selector here. Hope you have an amazing night, an amazing week, an amazing life. Catch you next time.

in danger, Trickster comes alive in us and in nature. So we're, you know, connecting to that. So Trickster medicine, many of you have been following me a long time, and some of you are new, brought by friends who are like, what is this? But so there's always sourdough starter things. You know, Mercury's retrograde, we get to repeat things. But if it's familiar to you, just chant along, right? So Trickster medicine is the sine qua non because it renders all dedications effective. And that idea of participatory animism that we want to play with, there's many, many things breaking. But if we look at the back of a $100 bill, there's a clock tower on it with a quite specific time. And the founding fathers, all Masons, were really into this. And if we do a chart for America using that time, it gives 9 Scorpio rising, whose image is a fellowship supper reunites old comrades. And we go, that's what this country is supposed to be. The first 9/11 in this country was when the Mormons dressed up as Native people and attacked a wagon train. And they said, oh, we see wagon train people that you're out of water. We will give you safe passage to water. And they were like, thank you very much. And the Mormons killed them all. And that was September 11th, 1857. And Pluto, not discovered, but still, Pluto was at 9 Scorpio. Or excuse me, 9 Taurus. No, never mind. 6 Taurus, which is what was rising when Adelita was sworn in. And so I know that degree really well because its image is the woman of Samaria at the ancestral well, healing cross-cultural encounters around water. And it's like, no, you malefactors, you dementors, healing cross-cultural events around water. So she's coming in, you know, potent. When Trayvon Martin was murdered by George Zimmerman, again, the moon was at 6 Taurus. And I like the Episcopalian minister saying, I want to live in a world where George Zimmerman offered Trayvon Martin a ride home in the rain, you know. So welcome the yeah, I mean, it's my quirky assignment, hometown, D.C., besieged, but we welcome somebody with 6 planets in Scorpio. That's really great. So yes. And then just playing, you know, when in a panic, invoke Pan. Right? That's where it comes from. And, you know, part of our trickster assignment is to look at everything sketchy and go, now, what did this want to be before it became corrupt or was constrained or orthodoxed? You know, and so a friend of mine was in Israel a long time ago, and he just couldn't get comfortable until he climbed over barbed wire and followed the Jordan River to its source. And the Jordan River begins in a cave sacred to Pan. And again, animism. And we go participatory animism. We have a giant cauldron that Pluto provides us into which we can toss things. And I think speciesism is a good thing to toss into the cauldron. Part of our framework is a giant cauldron, Pluto, death, rebirth. We'll introduce all the planets. I know you don't need to believe in astrology. Just let it hum. It's an endogenous language. We have receptors for it, just like we have receptors for cannabis and DMT. We have receptors for mythology. And I'm listening to a fantastic Philip Pullman book, The Book of Dust. Can't recommend it highly enough. But the young boy being mentored, and the mentor says, well, Pythagoras' theorem, did the truth of that theorem exist before he, you know, gave the theorem? And it's like, yes. So was it invented or discovered? Just a nice distinction. And astrology, was it invented or discovered? As above, so below. Corresponding. So, yeah, so what High John the Conqueror says is, we got to find a way out of no way and hit a straight lick with a crooked stick. So these trickster folk heroes come into play when we invite them. And I was spending time outside, right, with the fabulous honoring of the dead out there, which is huge and wonderful, because Pluto in Aquarius says it's going to be Halloween for 20 years, right? So, and I have no certainty about the mysteries of death, but I have things I root for. And a friend of mine, wonderful, who just died, you know, on his way out, I was asking, will you be part of the Ouija board of directors? And he's like, I'd be honored. Gotta go. And so I like the Ouija board of directors. And I like to think of, because I know so many great dead people. I mean, do we not all know so many great dead people? I want them to meet. I want to see them around us. I want to see them cheering us on. You know, the word delusion comes from de ludo, which means out of the game. But the word illusion comes from in ludo, which means in the game. So we're meant to
You know, and Jupiter chimes in and says, you know, whether something's true or not is not really relevant at the moment. Is it a story you can ride? Is it a story that elicits enthusiasm, a wonderful word? So I like to think of the dead cheering us on and available as part of the Ouija board of directors for all of us. So in a moment, let's play this wonderful La Umba. My great collaborator, Ami, couldn't be in person with us right now because she's addressing her father's death, you know, and so many, I mean, everybody has people they've lost. And it's crucial because the community of the grieving is vast. And we might say if we could cross country borders and then dissolve them to allow the community of the grieving to transcend borders. So this is Ami singing La Umba. And as she sings it, how she always guides us, and we're just here, Ami, just think of all the beloved dead, known and unknown, in Gaza, you know, in Israel, in Sudan, in our neighborhoods. So here's La Umba.

So Martine Prechtel says, for lack of grief, we go to war. And he'd forgotten when he came back to this country after 25 years in Guatemala that he said Americans know so little about grief, why we go to war. And grief is the authentic version of grievance, because grief is love, and grievance feeds tyranny and is harmful. What do we want? We want to throw grievance into the cauldron, right, to liberate grief. Yeah. And my two siblings died in February, and a cousin. And my sister could not recover from the loss of her husband. I mean, just in deep, difficult grief. And I said, you know, well, Janie, I like the New Orleans ritual of offering your first beverage in the morning to the dead. You know, where you take your morning beverage out and you make a little circle in the air and you briefly throw the cup in, and then you go for the beloved dead and you see who's there. And I think remembering is crucial, because every now and then I go, oh, how could I have forgotten that person? And you pour a little libation for that person. For those whose names are forgotten, you pour a libation. For those whose bones lie beneath and upon this earth, you pour a little libation, and then you hold your cup up and you go, we, the living, salute you, and you take your first sip. And I told this to my sister, 15 years older, and she said, does it work? I'm like, work? I'm not sure that's the right verb. Does her beloved, So now at her memorial, I said, well, now, Janie, you're dead, and I'm pouring coffee for you, so you tell us, does it work? We don't know. So Trickster comes alive and experiment. I want to kind of introduce, you know, all parts of our beautiful language, because astrology, I think really its deepest authentic self, what it is, you know, rising to the occasion, it's one of the great guides of how to be a fully participatory Earth citizen. You know, the planets, everything real, everything symbolic, the planets represent living qualities of intelligence that reside within us and connect us to the world. And so we all have, you know, as I mentioned, the planets, and feel them. We all have the capacity for speaking. We all have the capacity to take what we love and translate it and spiral it forth into the collective realm. We're all remembering things. So I'm remembering a reading for a woman.

And she goes, yeah. And I just all these things, you know, we want to expand our repertoire of responses and participation. And that's something that everybody can, you can take home and just go, you know, so I'm smuggling, fill in the blank, into mainstream disguised as whatever. All the planets that organized all the myths and things, you know, have different voices. And Pluto also is about dark humor. So Pluto says to all of us, you know, what, how do you describe yourself? Or what do you say to people when you introduce yourself? You know, this is who I am. This is what I do. And Pluto says, whatever you say, Pluto goes, good cover. Good cover. We're all undercover agents disguised as whatever we think we are. And I like putting together, you know, the different chapters of life. So I like self-referencing now as I'm an anarcho-entheo-astro-animist. And even then Pluto goes, good cover, right? So we love symmetry, complexity, wonder. And I love that Zoran Mamdani and Letitia James, both born on October 18th, which was the No Kings Day recently, going, what a great solar return. You know, and they both, like our new Adelita, have the same Mercury at 3 Scorpio, which is politics as sacred magic. And they're doing it. And Zoran Mamdani is born with the Neptune-Jupiter conjunction in Capricorn. Neptune dreams, vision, Jupiter curiosity and blessing. Jupiter in Capricorn says, I will study anything as long as it's useful. So big dreams and big competence. So Zoran Mamdani has that, and people born around his time. So does Harriet Tubman, the same degrees. So it's like Harriet Tubman passing the baton on to those of us too, born with a magic backpack full of all the powerful images and stories and blessings to implement in Capricorn into actual structures of governance. So it's like, And his chart also is wonderful to watch, and I'll say it and translate it, but Pluto, death, rebirth, intensity, is squaring Letitia James and Zoran's Mercury. They're doing great with it. Pluto, how to navigate the Pluto intensity of collapse that we're going to address is if you have a mission, then it's like rocket fuel. Right? And so you cooperate. We go, magic is a willingness to cooperate with everything. Everything. So I love that symmetry. You know, and AOC and Bernie have the same Mercury, 3 Libra, which is dawn of a new day, reveals everything change. That's so darling. In the chart of now, we have the moon in Virgo. My moon's in Virgo too, which is micro language craft. And it does square Mars and Mercury retrograde in Sagittarius. And when I see that in somebody's chart, I go, oh, so you want to do everything perfectly, right? And there's a challenge to that. So that's also why we can all get, you know, fractious. But anyway, but in that spirit, notes, all right, we'll see, random, we're on a journey together. I'm so delighted at who's here, people I haven't seen in a million years, people I've just met, memory of the future, but what a great gathering, and people really drove a long way to get here, and some people strolled over. But so you get to invite the dead and the ancestors. I want to invite in Philip K. Dick as a great narrator for now, and I love something he wrote about hidden aid in times of danger. And he said, my incompetence had called these invisible friends forth. Had I been more gifted, I would not know of them. It was in my mind a good trade. Because of my limitations, an entire new universe had revealed itself to me, a benign and living hyper-environment endowed with absolute wisdom. Wow, I said to myself, you can't beat that. So I like that even our befoiblements bring us to our knees, you know, in which we go, help. And backstage goes, we want to help, but we need to be asked. We go, all right, we're helping. So I love that dynamic. I love things I often replay. Letitia James, I don't know how many of you have heard her speak, right? She's lately been chanting, too pale, too male, too stale. It's like bringing chanting and rhythm back into public life. That's great. But she does a great thing that is before us all as storytellers. Let's say this is another kind of storytelling, and let's say everyone here is another kind of storyteller. So everything meant as an offering, like, as opposed to an imposition, right?

0: So Letitia James, what she does, Jupiter, the power of storytelling, is also keeper of the five-act structure of storytelling. Playwright friend taught me this years ago. She said, the problem with the modern world is it doesn't know about the five-act structure of storytelling. Four acts is tragedy. Five acts is comedy, not ha-ha, but redemption, new culture. And she said a lot of oppressed people, end with act four. We are good, but we are crushed, And she says, you come back here. We're here now in act four. The way she explains it, act one is here we are. Act two is away. Whoo. Act three is oops. Uh-oh. Act four is evil, where the malefactors and the cruelty appear to be dominating. And act five is the wedding, the kiss, the redemption, the renaissance. So we're in act four, but it behooves all of us to storycraft our way into Act 5. And it is such a tippy, opportune time now, right, to compost our harumphitude, to be willing to talk to everybody, to forge alliances, to change our minds. All of that is a crucial dynamic. So, and magic is simply a willingness to cooperate with everything. So Letitia James, a talk of hers that I played on the radio, and people were like, wow. And can't do it justice, but she does the whole thing. She takes us down into Act Four, the cruelty, the canceling, the all that we're seeing around us. And then she goes, I've been trained by adversity. I grew up in Brooklyn. I've been trained by mentors. I went to Howard. I am on mission. I am focused. I am ready. We're coming to take you down, tyranny. And it's like, I want to play that every morning, and it's rousing, and it's like, that's what you do with Pluto square Mercury. I'm composting harumphitude around how I see astrology presented out there in the world, which is like, oh, Mars in Libra is in its detriment. And it's like, oh, yeah, it's the patterns are not really to have an opinion about. It's all an assignment. Right. So these assignments. So magic is simply a willingness to cooperate with everything. And I like, on YouTube, there was this guy, Bo of Florida, and he said, in collapsing times, you want an affinity group. He said, his in Northern Florida, he said, it's about 13 people. You might know them well or not. And he said, his affinity group is made up almost entirely of small C conservatives and hippie anarchists from Berkeley. Right. And after Katrina in New Orleans, I was down there, and the most effective groups were right-wing evangelicals and hippie anarchists from Berkeley working together. And again, it's like that. So what Bo says is these affinity groups, you can go, there's a pothole. Is the government going to fix that? And then you go, let's fix it. Who brought what? And it begins an interesting conversation about, what is community and what is the role of government that we all really want to have. And I love seeing years ago E.L. Wilson, great scientist, speaking at the National Cathedral, and he had begun to collaborate with, conservative evangelicals. And people are like, what are you doing? And he's like, wow, we gotta, And he said to the people he was working with, we can disagree in the luxury of a future, but we're dedicated now to stewarding and healing the earth. And it's like, right. And he said one thing about the evangelical Christians is once they get into something, they are really organized, right? Recycling, all right, recycling like nobody's business. And it's like, whoa. And E.L. Wilson said, science and evangelical religion, who brought what? And he said, to pull this off, to have the story that draws forth the best of us to participate, it's going to take a religious fervor to be blended in with the science, a real devotion. And I love that in all languages, the word vessel means container and boat. So we are all here right now crafting our vessel of dedication. And then at the end of the evening, we get to get in our boats and set sail. Right. So it's a wonderful thing. So again, crafting our dedication. And we can play with many things. It's a jumpy atmosphere. There absolutely is a descriptive quality of astrology about, it's jumpy and intense, and we'll get into many things. But then it's also guiding. But I do love, I'm going to imitate, I'm going to, with great respect, Wanda Sykes, right? So Wanda Sykes is a great thing. She says she's on the phone. She's talking to her friend. and they're talking, and she's going, you know, what? And her friend says, Wanda, you seem distracted. You know, what is it? And she goes, I think I left my phone in the restaurant. And her friend says, well, call me back when you find it. Anyway, I love that. It's very much like that. And you know, for our own selves, you know, it's like, where'd I put the phone? Where'd I put that book? Am I losing my mind? Whatever. And I think part of it is playful negotiation. There's a part of us that wants non-guilty reverie and space out. And when we forget things, one way to frame it is, you know, Neptune says, you know, I haven't been given enough non-guilty time for reverence and space out, so I took it. And then you get to cut a deal going, oh, Neptune, part of myself, oh, dreaming, part of myself. If we have non-guilty space out reverie every day, will you give me sharp focus when I need it? And it's like, sure thing. You know, so I like that. And it's like, you know, where'd I put the phone? Where'd we put democracy? Right? I know it's here somewhere. And then part of our play to be able to see things, you know, to cooperate with everything, to see, you know, imagination lays the tracks for the reality train, to see just dissolving out of the human repertoire tyranny, just to begin to experiment. You know, so that the malefactors, the dementors go backstage going, where's tyranny? I know I left it here somewhere. It's not here in the repertoire anymore. It's dissolving, right? And there's all of our mentors, and I want to call on Reverend Ike, you know, and Reverend Ike from the 60s, 70s, you know, but he says, if we can dream it up, we can dream it down, right? Neptune says, dissolution is the secret of the great work, to dissolve and reimagine on behalf of everybody. And to have unexpected responses, you know, with tyrants and unfortunate National Guard, you know, whatever, you know, is to see where the opening is. Trickster does open unusual opportunities for conversation, going, good sir, here's a taco and a much better story. Now, this opportune time now to have the all-inclusive story, like E.L. Wilson was guiding with the evangelicals, you know, come this way. Alan Watt says, you know, no sense clinging to the rocks that are falling with you, right? So that I've been hunting for good examples of this. Do people know the meme, the joke of tell the horror movie backwards? I had a bunch, but I encourage everybody to do that. So Godzilla backwards, right, is a giant lizard repairs buildings and moonwalks back into the ocean. Anyway, so you can do that, you know. There's a million of them, but I think it's a great idea to tell the horror movie backwards. You know, Neptune dreams and vision with Saturn and Pisces in water sign. We have what's called a grand trine in water. Water reflects a reverse image, so let's try the reverse things. Let's tell the horror movie backwards, and that's also an invitation. Don't mind my notes here. An invitation to tell our horror movie backwards. As we bring into play different parts of this conversation, you know, we go, well, how did we get here and where did this start? And how do we tell the movie backwards? How do we tell the movie of the American Revolution from here, where it's incomplete, but we need to complete it, backwards? You know, and grateful to many people here, Sarah Wilka, and fabulous, fabulous David Graeber, who wrote The Dawn of Everything, The History of Human Gathering. And he spent 10 years writing that book and then died. Hello, we need your help. And, you know, he said, among his last words were, you know, always remember that human society has had the capacity to transform from authoritarian to egalitarian in what might seem a historic instant. Right? Those are his words. So, going backwards, and I also call upon my wonderful friend Jerome McGeorge, one of the co-founders of Organic Valley and a great astrologer and a great worker with Native people for 60, 70 years. And he says, you know, the Onondaga, the Iroquois Nation, the founding fathers met with them on July 3rd, 1776, to ask permission to declare the Declaration of Independence. And they were given it in the sense of, we won't stand in your way. Again, going backwards, and David Graeber brings up a lot of this too. When the pilgrims first came to this country, they were appalled when they met, you know, First Nation people. They said, do you know that these people do not beat their wives or children? they must be savages, right? And many of the, you know, Onondaga and Iroquois went to Europe to observe and go, you call this a culture? You will not behave unless there's punishment. This is very primitive culture you have here. And the founding fathers met with them, you know, deriving much of democracy. And again, the First Nation people said, well, where are your women? It won't work without women. The Council of Grandmothers that has the veto, that picks the war chief, that can veto any of it. And he said, you know, in Iroquois, women had complete autonomy. It was considered completely fine to have babies with different men, all of that, you know. So we're going back to that, back to that. So, yeah, only the clan mothers could name a war chief. And we go, right, so just to bring this back, like, where did it go wrong? I've watched three times the series Turn, which is about spies in the Revolutionary War. And it's a pretty compelling, great story. But part of our assignment is to think of the Trumpian Dementors as a grotesque animation of America's shadow. Because, you know, back when there was sort of normal evil, right, this is just visible, vulgar evil. You know, and the Revolutionary War telling is important, too, because George Washington promised those enslaved that if they fought for the revolution, they would be freed. And afterwards, he goes, you know, it's just not the right time. You know, all of the assassinations in America's history, you know, all of the Latin American country leaning to the left, eliminate them. You know, there's huge warships off of Venezuela now. I mean, we're at this very tippy time. So everything that we do and imagine, Terry Pratchett says, magic is easy. You just find the fulcrum and push. Or at a fulcrum, right? And there's disarray. And wonderful Heather Cox Richardson, great historian, indefatigable writer, she says, you know, and no fixed polarity opinions. You know, and it's, we want many, many conversings, you know, many stories all at once. And she says, you know, everybody, you know, she said Saturday night, people were like, oh, the Democrats caved, you know, whatever. And she goes, but Sunday night was different. And she said, think of it more like in pool where the cue ball is hitting the balls. There's a lot in motion. You know, Adelita being confirmed, we go, release the Epstein files and the Columbus files and the Israel files and the settler colonial files and the Old Testament files. Release all the files, right? All the files. Yeah, because each tragedy yearns for redemption. Each Act 4, you know, is wanting us to be the storyteller and story crafter for Act 5. And it's part of, you know, Pluto says redemption lies in brewing medicine for others. It's, you know, as many of you know, I've been just, you know, always fresh language. And just the word trauma, it's been good for 50 years, you know, but let's try some other stuff. You know, because the word trauma doesn't really get us anywhere. Not to deny that it exists. But in a Pluto way, you know, what I found for myself to be completely true and just offer it to you is that, you know, to change the word trauma to my dangerous, beautiful assignment. You know, and you can see that with the Parkland youth who survived the school shooting and incredible dedication. I've experienced this in my own life. I just invite people to entertain that possibility. Because my dangerous, beautiful assignment, you're brewing medicine. And I've seen where the horribleness brewed into medicine can prevent that for others. I've seen this, and I love, you know, everything that's ever been heartening comes back to us. I was doing a reading for a woman in person years ago, and she was in a truly dangerous marriage, like physically violent, dangerous, and she couldn't leave for all the reasons, or she wouldn't, that we've that we've heard. And I said, okay, you know, we understand, but so I said to her, okay. And see, as we cultivate Trickster, it comes through us when there's a, I said, okay, but the entire team of women in similar circumstances is counting on you. And she was like, really? Really? Bleeping hell. Went home, got a restraining order, kicked the guy out, started, you know, volunteered at a woman's shelter, completely changed her life. So sometimes our shadow is our goodness, that we would do for others what we might not do for ourselves. You know, and nature says to us, The entire earth is counting on us. And it's like, really? Okay, then. You know, we're part of a team. That's a crucial dynamic. So how did we get here and where are we going? So Yeah, Jupiter is in Cancer. It's called exalted in the sign of Cancer. I love the exaltations in astrology. Why should Jupiter, curiosity, storytelling, and blessing, be exalted in the sign of Cancer, providing nourishment? Until Scheherazade, the great folk hero of the Thousand and One Nights, power of the woman storyteller to liberate the entire situation. And she says, people need stories even more than they need bread. It's like, right. So Jupiter in Cancer, Cancerian people very often historians. History is the womb of time. And, you know, there's the old saw, the Santayana saw, in which he says, you know, those who do not know history are doomed to repeat it. And then somebody adds, those who suppress the teaching of history intend to repeat it, right? And it's like, that's a good one, that's a good one. So I've been using this since I discovered it, and some of you have heard me say this before, but I think it's so crucial. So Wernher von Braun, Nazi rocket scientist, war criminal in World War II, after the war, America goes, you're our kind of guy, come on over, and start the future NASA in Alabama. And Wernher von Braun is obsessed with going to Mars. And he writes a science fiction book called Project Mars. Somebody said, yes, you know it, you know it, you know it. Right. And in that book, the leader of Mars, his title is, he's called the Elon. And Elon Musk's grandfather and father read that novel and they go, by Jiminy, we're going to call our son Elon after the Nazi war criminals, science fiction, weird thing about going to Mars, right? So, but wait, there's more, right? So Bill Barr was the attorney general when Epstein died. I like saying Epstein died of Epstein-Barr disease. His father, so Bill Barr's father, Don Barr, ran this prestigious girls' school in New York that was the first job that Jeffrey Epstein had. And Don Barr, also obsessed with going to Mars, and wrote a terrible, nobody's read it, science fiction novel in which having sex with teen girls was essential to getting to Mars, right? It's where, so one of the narratives now with Peter Thiel and all these people, we're in this infantile, uninitiated Mars, puer, no empathy, all, you know, craziness story. We're in their science fiction dystopian nightmare, right? So let's put it into the cauldron. Let's put it into the cauldron. And just for the playful efficacy, it was my friend Pat Ewing that I collaborate with. She's a pragmatic political operative. And she was the first person who told me in our election magic council about Leonard Leo and dark money. And she said she likes to think of him as the Monopoly man, right? Because he looks that way, with giant bags of money. You know, and so our team, experiment, said, well, then we are coyotes, are we not? We are tricksters. Let's bite holes in those bags. So the so the money leaks out and irrigates, you know, the whatever. And Pat reported back going, it happened. Leonard Leo said, I had $1 billion here and I seems to have misplaced it. And we all, so it's experiment with all of our skills, not deriving status, not presuming, not believing, but experimenting. You know, Uranus trickster says it's nature's evolutionary trickster genius. It has no category but success fail. It's try that, you know, and try that and not be disappointed. Try that. Nope. Try that. Nope. Try that. Keep trying stuff. So there's that. And right, history repeating itself. There are many, many good people doing incredible research and detective work and tracking things down. Right now, as we speak, you know, the sun is in Scorpio, of course, but Venus in Scorpio, dark moon Lilith, they're both at 7 Scorpio, which is powerful dragon. And that's the detective part of all of us. So there's some pretty great detectives out there. And so this young woman was saying, I'm not saying this is true, but here's what I'm tracking. There are 3,000 detainees from Chicago who are missing. There's no record. The people from the alligator concentration camp in Florida, 1,200 people, they're missing. Nobody knows where they are. And so she's tracking that and saying some of them, they found the stories. Some of them were moved 5 times from Florida to ending up at an ICE facility that had an arrangement with a hospital in Hawaii that had a contract with Elon Musk's Cyberlink. CyberLink is interested in, well, if we're going to go to Mars, we have to redesign humans to be able to live on Mars. So these are insane boys with a lot of money. Right? I mean, and so she says we should track these people because it used to be that detainees were put into solitary confinement for 8 days. Now they're put into solitary confinement for 38 days. You know, you can do anything to anybody in 38 days. And so it's part of our dedication to be a voice. We will not forget you. We will not, you know, and people's assignment, she's doing incredible work. And she says, I just want larger voices to take on this story. And she says, we have our Mengele, right? We have our Mengele, the whole Nazi dynamic thing. And apocalypse means revelation, right? So Uranus trickster is in Gemini, and it just retrograded back into Taurus, meaning, so Uranus in Gemini, which is where it was when this country was founded, we'll get to this thing too, you know, reveal everything. So another person I admire that I found, you know, again, Instagram, TikTok, there's really serious teammates out there. This young woman, Cy Cantrell, and she's reporting on the work of complexity scientists. What a good idea. Studying the whole big thing. And she says, you know, what we sort of already know, the simultaneous strain creates a failure cascade. And she said, you know, most systems are flying blind, right? Because we're in this whole new thing. And she said, what keeps complexity scientists up at night is called mixed transition. And it's the illusion of sudden. And the way she depicts it as like a red rectangle, and it looks red, you know, but underneath all this change, and then suddenly the whole thing's gone. And she says, you can't go back because the systems are gone. So here we are. What a good community. You know, and there might be many people, and I include myself too, who haven't been, you know, out and about in years, right? But here we are. Because as things collapse, it's like, well, all we have is us. But us is quite a lot. You know, and 71% of the countries in the world are authoritarian, but not the people. You know, and again, who brought what? You know, and people creating these systems and the likes of you good beings here. So she said, and it was so laid out, and I posted it in a number of places, and I can provide you the link to all these people. So the failure cascade. And she says, usually complexity, you know, and relatedness, and you see the world and the web and the connective is a good thing. But when it goes awry, you know, it's a liability, because then it's like dominoes, the cascading failure, the mixed transition, the illusion of sudden. And she said complexity scientists think that we're 4 to 6 weeks out from that, you know, and it's like, And then she talks about regime collapse. And she said, well, regimes collapse when the elites withdraw their support, when the cost of staying there, you know, and that's a larger conversation because obviously it's all of humans and animals and everybody too. But, and she goes, we're about 4 months out from that, say the complexity scientists. So we're headed for, you know, wild times. What a tippy time, but then how to activate all of our skills. The Mars fantasy is like the lack of initiation of Mars, the MAGA young boy problems, the guns, the cult versus community, right? So Pluto in Aquarius, you know, brings up the shadow of community, which is cult. A cult is where we outsource our authority. So I like to say, you know, let's take the cult out of culture, you know, and culture and community are crucial. So as we head into failure cascades, and what are the qualities we most want to cultivate? So everything can be liberating or imprisoning, you know. So to react to anything is not free. To cultivate an ever-expanding repertoire of responses, right, is to ally with nature's evolutionary jinx. And radio guests, which is John Fugelsang, who wrote a book called The Separation of Church and Hate. It's very smart. So his mother was a nun, his father was a priest, they broke their vows to have him, but he grew up with the actual teachings of Jesus, right? Welcome the stranger, complete equality with women. You know, and so he's written this book, and it's also great on Audible because he's a Gemini comedian and profound, and he's using his skills to smuggle strategy into mainstream culture. And so the book, I highly recommend it. No matter how much you know or don't know about the Bible, there's always more to know. But each chapter is a handbook, you know, and it doesn't require belief. His strategy is don't argue with right-wing evangelicals. Make them argue with Jesus. It's like, it's really smart. Jesus is really on our team. I mean, and so we love that. Thank you, John Fugelsang. So it's cool head, warm heart, opposite of road rage, which is hot head, cold heart. So cool head, warm heart allows us to enter into hot situations as agents of cool out. You know, just that this is things just for us to experiment with and practice and customize in everyone's unique way. Or, and it's part of the shape shift. It's like to protect water, adopt the strategies of water. To protect wolves, become like wolves. To whatever you love, to form a contract with that and experiment. And because I have Coyote here from Stella Coyote, the coyote I lived with for 19 years, 2 months, 2 weeks, and 2 days, she sends coyote fur. And so this is for our trickster selves. And for coyotes, it was a worthy experiment, spending time with Stella Coyote, of reciprocal blessing and evolutionary advancement for both of us. And as the coyote got to be 18, 19 years old, I go, our deal is working out for you now, Stella. I can give you what nature would not, which is a safe old age. And in her safe old age, all kinds of qualities of intelligence unfurled. Yes, you know, hearing and sight were diminished, but telepathy and dreaming together. And so if we have a safe old age, social security for all beings, right, it's an evolutionary assist. And that's one of our blessings, you know, may we have a safe old age, you know, and may we wish that for all beings. So Stella is here to by the power of, it's some of her fur. She says, you know, oh, trickster ingenuity in each heart, you know, open the path for each person here that we may be danced into place where we can do the most good, have the most fun, cultivate and contribute our gifts to the community in a manner of reciprocal blessing. There we go. Yeah, so we're in, you know, I like that Saturn, our dedication is retrograde, inward, inward, inward. Planets appear to move backwards from the Earth's perspective, called retrograde motion. There's a lot of retrograde right now. I like thinking of it as a planetary intelligence is going on a vision quest to remember its true function. So Saturn retrograde goes direct on Thanksgiving. I think that's very intriguing. You know, so it's a time of deep dedication. Now, you could say, oh, people go, oh, Saturn, what? But I love my friend of a million years, Sylvia goes, people go, Saturn, uh-oh, might get something done. Oh, no. So we're in a Mercury retrograde. It's not a justification for anything. It's just an assignment. You know, it retrograde on the 9th, you know, until the 29th of this month, Saturn retrograde inward goes direct on Thanksgiving. So Thanksgiving really wants to be a time of deep dedication, each person's dedicated craft, you know, in some powerful way. All mythologies have this idea of like calling on help, humbled by the horror and cruelty of the situation, to call on more than ourselves, that we throw humanism into the cauldron, the hubris of humanism, and ladle out the truth of animism, you know, participatory kinship. And we say, and I like to say animism, it's not a belief, it's just good manners, right? And as we decondition and we're in this powerful deconditioning time, we relax into intrinsic animism. Like I love Bill McKibben with Akaya Windwood on the radio some months back. And I said, you know, who's your mentor? It doesn't have to be human. And Akaya said, oh, this powerful redwood outside my... And Bill was like, I'm not a tree hugger because that's a sentimental dismissal of things, you know, and I'm not, and I go, you're safe here, Bill, really, you're safe. And he goes, it's a tree. I talk to it every day. It's like, it's intrinsic to us. It's like there was a woman giving a TED talk on cannabis and somebody asked her like, why do people laugh foolishly when they smoke cannabis, right? And the speaker said, no, it's not that cannabis causes laughter. We are a laughing species. It relaxes the inhibitions. We're meant to be laughing species, right? So I do love that. So there's forgetting and remembering. That's a piece on P.L. Travers, who wrote the Mary Poppins books, that are quite radical. Not the movie. She hated the movie. But so Mary is a shaman, Mary, and as P.L. Travers wrote her, and she's entrusted with the twins, Gemini twins, who understand the language of the wind and the animals and the water. And she says to them, you know, you're going to forget. And there's this powerful moment where they forget, right? So it's like forgetting and remembering and being available. You know, and I'm also using, you know, Edgar Cayce was a true psychic who in the 40s predicted that there would be a great tidal wave, a tsunami on the East Coast in 1970-ish. And what there was Watergate. So I want to play with people individually, on our own or in groups or whatever, to experiment, you know, with being able to go backstage and go, oh, fire, oh, water, oh, elements, oh, animals, oh, plants. We have been a very rude rogue species. Can we negotiate to make some of the horror coming at all of us metaphoric rather than literal? And that's the thing that when I first adopted Stella Coyote and hosted Lakota Elder on the radio, and he goes, you know, nothing smarter. And he said, we Lakota did not hunt alone. Those gifted could go into a reverie or a trance backstage, and those people, part of our team, would broker a working alliance across species borders. And we would all hunt together with the wolves and coyotes for a season. And if you want to destroy our culture and the world, have people forget this. And see, now is a time, you know, Saturn and Neptune have gone back into the very last degrees of the zodiac Pisces. They went from Pisces to Aries to Pisces back into Aries. It's action, vision, vision, action, vision, action. And where Pisces is radical, it's everything that has been forgotten that must be remembered. You know, and each part of us has an assignment going, okay, I'm on it, you know, known or unknown. And the Pisces Neptune realm says, you know, let's throw complaining, et cetera, into the cauldron and ladle out wonder. And it says, whatever we wonder about is going to magnetize a responsive guiding augury. I wonder what I should do. I wonder what about this thing. But I wonder, again, to be able to experiment with our junk DNA to broker working alliances. You know, it's like, yeah, replaying the Susan Griffin radio show tomorrow that I did with her, a wonderful member of the Council of Unreasonable Women. And when the Council of Unreasonable Women was convened in 2002, I think, you know, pretty cool. But that was when there was a plan to store nuclear waste at the base of Yucca Mountain. And drawing on the activism of indigenous Hawaiian people, my buddies who'd said, you know, invite in Pele, invite in the earth to express her opinion. And so I said to the Council of Unreasonable Women, let's invite Yucca Mountain to express her opinion about this storage project, right? And many people were like, no, we're progressives. We kick butt. We don't do this nonsense. I'm like, just try it. Let's just see, you know? And so we did. We invited Yucca Mountain to express her opinion. The next morning, there was an earthquake at the base of Yucca Mountain, and they changed their plans. Remember, the Uwa people in Colombia were deeply grieving that Standard Oil was moving in to destroy their land. And I heard this story, and I met people who were living there, and they go, no, this is really true. And they go, wait a minute, what have we forgotten that we must remember? We remember our ancestors knew about communing ritual, and they did deep months of ritual, and they asked the oil to hide. And Standard Oil did 5 drills, came up dry, moved on. This is the realm of experiment with every part of our affinity, every part of our affinity. You know, we really want that. So now Uranus and Gemini, and then back into Taurus and Gemini, liberating language, you know, reframing. So I've been playing this because I love it so much on the radio, and I'm going to play it again in a moment here. It's by Brian Deshaun Watson, Reframe. Again, liberating language. So let's play that now. Reframe.
1: Don't say I'm stressed. Say my body is preparing me to rise from this challenge. This reframes stress into energy, turning cortisol into courage. Don't say I have to do this. Say I get to do this. This shifts the brain from pressure to gratitude, increasing motivation. Don't say I'll try. Say I commit. Try signals doubt, but commit programs the subconscious for a follow through. Don't say, I'm bad at this. Say, I'm still learning this. Your brain loves growth. This rewires failure into progress. Don't say, I don't have time. Say, it's not my priority. This brutal truth exposes what you truly value. Don't say, that's just who I am. Say, that's who I've been, but not who I must stay. Identity is flexible. This creates mental freedom. Don't say, this always happens to me. Say, what can I learn from it this time? This stops victimhood and activates problem-solving mode. Don't say, I don't know. Say, I don't know yet. This adds growth mindset, tricking the brain to search for answers. Don't say, I'm nervous. Say, I'm excited. The brain cannot tell the difference. You control the framing. Don't say it's impossible. Say it hasn't been done by me yet. This opens possibility and dissolves mental barriers. Don't say, I can't do this. Say, how can I do this? Asking questions activates problem-solving circuits. Don't say, I fail. Say, I've discovered one way it doesn't work. This resets failure into data. Don't say, I'm stuck. Say, I'm pausing to reset. This turns paralysis into preparation, reducing anxiety. Don't say they lucky. Say they created opportunities. This shifts envy into responsibility and empowerment. Don't say I wish. Say I will. Wish signals helplessness. Will directs action. Don't say I'm overwhelmed. Say I'm prioritizing. This gives the mind order instead of chaos. Don't say this is hard. Say this is stretching me. This frames difficulty as growth, not as punishment. Don't say, I don't belong here. Say, I'm learning to belong here. This destroys imposter syndrome with progression language. Don't say, why me? Say, why not me? This turns suffering into strength, unlocking resilience. Do not say, I've lost everything. Say, now I have the space to build better. This transforms despair into renewal, psychology of rebirth. So, just keep that in mind.
0: So America's Uranus return. So first we have the Pluto return, which we're in. Then we have the Uranus return, which is the revolutionary, ongoing revolution. And Uranus was at 8 Gemini when the country was founded, whose image is a quiver filled with arrows. And I like thinking of each one of us with a quiver filled with arrows, and let each arrow be tipped with compassion, with tyranny as its target. Futum, futum, futum. And so the return will start in 2026. The exact return will be 2027 and April 26, 2026 to May 22nd, 2038. Well, Pluto's out of bounds, is the ongoing Uranus return. Okay. So Uranus is every 84 years. It's the third return for America, but it's the first return after America's Pluto return, meaning we address the shadow, then let's come alive. Let's come alive with that. Let's design the egalitarian true democracy culture, right? So that's kind of where we are, right? And again, you know, mutual aid, you know, who brought what? Community, you know, participatory animism out of the cauldron. Wonderful things, you know, Heretic Coffee in Portland is, you know, giving people free coffee. But also in my own little neighborhood, there were ICE agents in our neighborhood, and the person who owned the little humble sandwich shop, you know, Hispanic workers were going in to get their sandwiches, and the ICE agents pulled up, and the owner of the shop said, here's your sandwiches, no charge, let me call you an Uber, and you go out the back door, and I'll call you when you can come pick up your car again. We go, yes, who brought what? Who's watching out for what? We want to ladle that out of the cauldron, right? So coyote ladling, symbiotic mutualism out of the cauldron and spiraling it forth. We have a rousing fun song, and Uranus trickster says to each one of us, I am your scheduling booking agent, spirit of intrinsic democracy. I am willing to connect each person here, you know, to the coolest thing possible. And all I want, this is very coyote, you know, it's a transaction. All I want from each one of you is just an expression of we are willing and we're available, right? So let's give that a try. We are willing and we are available. And Uranus trickster coyote says, game on. And so here's our our fun, rousing song, Liberties of Our Country, which is really good. The words are great. You know, crank it up. Feel free to dance. And thank you all for doing this good work. Here we go.

0: Angela Davis.
1: And these new movements and organizations recognize that leadership does not have to correspond to conventional modes of leadership, conventional forms of leadership that value the charismatic individual male leader. They recognize collective leadership. They recognize women's leadership. They recognize black women's leadership. They recognize queer black women's leadership.
0: Advancing the conversation to abolish racism for over 70 years. 94.1 KPFA.

0: Eternal vigilance is the price of liberty. We have to make sure that we stay watchful of any attacks, any threats to usurping our right to vote, things that we hold dear, the things that we normally take for granted. We can't be silent. People can't get comfortable being quiet, right? If we cherish our institutions, if we cherish our liberties, cherish the privileges that we have in this country, we have to be vocal. We have to be active. So it's more about what we do in order to protect the things that are important to us.
1: The duty of the patriot is to protect his country from its government. Thomas Paine. 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
3: In the early days, many of us thought that the internet was something that would free us from being slavish to the big networks and to big business. How wrong we were. How did it get that way? Stay tuned. I'm Bert Cohen, and with your help, we are keeping democracy alive.
4: He's not breathing.
5: Can you get a pulse?
4: Barely.
3: Remember when we thought the internet was about freeing more voices? It looked like a new, exciting tool to liberate speech. It restored the village green as a place where all voices could be heard equally, what had been basically monopolized by three big networks. Our guest today, Timothy Noah, reminds us this was an industry that a generation ago came into being promising to disperse power and information to ordinary people. Now it fetishizes surveillance, misinformation, and monopolization and lethality. And he asks, how did it get so monstrous? We'd all like to know. How did it get so monstrous? His essay in The New Republic delves into the question, how the tech world turned evil. He opines that the 22nd century historians will ask how it went from hippie garage tinkerers to what he calls sinister oligarchs. He refers to the extraordinary power of a handful of tech firms acquired. Amazon determines how people shop, Google how they acquire knowledge, Facebook how they communicate. Isn't that special? Timothy Noah is a staff writer for The New Republic and maintains the Substack newsletter. Noah was a Washington-based reporter for The Wall Street Journal and assistant managing editor for U.S. News & World Report, a congressional correspondent for Newsweek, an editor for the New York Times op-ed page, and an editor of Washington Monthly, to which he's also returned from time to time. I like the Washington Monthly, I must say, and labor policy editor for Politico. Noah has written for a variety of other national publications, including the New York Times, the Washington Post, the Atlantic, Time, and the New York Review of Books, and he's contributed frequent broadcast commentaries to CBS Sunday Morning and NPR's Day to Day. Well, thanks so much for being with us, Timothy Noah.
6: Thanks so much for having me, Bert.
3: You begin your essay by talking about Peter Thiel. Who is he? And please tell us, probably most people know, but I don't. Who is he? But please tell us about the four lectures to which he spoke of the internet, modern day Luddites. How does he see it is no less than religious class warfare against people like Greta Thunberg?
6: Well, Peter Thiel is the chairman of Palantir, which is a gigantic data mining company. He's also he was a co-founder of PayPal. He's worth about $29 billion. So he's a big tech mogul, and he gave a series of speeches in 2025 about the Antichrist, and he suggested that the Antichrist. He said the Antichrist is, quote, a Luddite who wants to stop all science. It's someone like Greta or Eliezer. Greta is Greta Thunberg, right, the Swedish climate change activist. Eliezer is Eliezer Yudkowsky, who's a Berkeley-based critic of artificial intelligence. this is a guy who literally goes around and identifies people with whom he disagrees, quite literally as the Antichrist. He's an absolute fanatic and a bit of a loon.
3: I guess so, but he's a very wealthy loon.
6: He's a very wealthy and powerful loon, and Palantir is a very important corporation. It helps. It helps track down undocumented immigrants for the government. It also provides technology for the Iran war at the moment. So it's a very consequential and dangerous company.
3: What's the name of it again? Palantir?
6: Palantir.
3: Yes, indeed. Well, people like Thiel and Columbia Law Professor Tim Wu speak of an apocalyptic struggle between good, the superior AI, artificial intelligence, and government regulation. That's the struggle. One being infinite good, the other being that which drags us down.
6: Just to be clear on Tim Wu, he doesn't subscribe to this notion. He was merely describing to me what these guys think. Tim Wu is a major critic of the tech elite, and was explaining to me that Peter Thiel is this guy who goes out and, you know, kind of talks about people who oppose the rise of AI as being the Antichrist, but basically a secularized version of the same message is being peddled by other tech barons who basically say, if government gets in the way of developing AI, woe betide you. It'll be, you know, sort of catastrophic. You will be the equivalent of a murderer. In one formulation by Mark Andreessen, who's a big venture capitalist in Silicon Valley.
3: You got my next question. I was going to ask who Mark Andreessen is, and what does he mean by referring to AI as our new alchemy?
6: He posted this thing called the Techno-Optimist Manifesto 3 years ago, and he said, "We believe artificial intelligence is our new alchemy, our philosopher's stone." You know, and this is sort of the mindset of these guys: alchemy and the philosopher's stone. These are not real things. They come from mythology. Alchemy was a process to turn lead into gold, and then turn gold into an elixir of eternal life. It never was real. It was a myth. And he did also said, literally, "We believe any deceleration of AI will cost lives. Deaths that were preventable by the AI that was prevented from existing is a form of murder." He declared his personal enmity to such everyday, completely reasonable concepts as sustainability, social responsibility, risk management, tech ethics, and he says they are part of a, quote, mass demoralization campaign against technology and against life. This is the level of fanaticism we're dealing with here. And Mark Andreessen is not some crank, you know, walking up and down the street with a sandwich board. He is worth almost $2 billion, and his venture capital firm is the richest one in Silicon Valley. It's got $90 billion in assets.
3: Oh, my goodness. Yeah, people like when people have a lot of money, they tend to be listened to, unfortunately.
6: They tend to be, and they are listened to by Donald Trump. I mean, they are, according to a Bloomberg report, that's the firm that they get the first, you know, call from the White House when they're considering anything that would affect tech. So they're very influential.
3: You write that the talk may be of God, but what's really at stake is mammon. I'm not sure what that is. Please explain.
6: They're talking about God, but this is really about money. And the tech world has sunk an unbelievable amount of money into AI development. There was a great chart that the Wall Street Journal posted in February said that, you know, the big tech companies are putting just this year $670 billion right. into AI. And that's Facebook, Amazon, Microsoft, and Alphabet. It's $670 billion is 2.1% of gross domestic product. So right. the journal did this great thing where they said, well, how does that compare to other big, other big projects, economic development, you know, yeah. projects, big infrastructure projects,
3: like the railroad might have been in the 19th century.
6: Well, building the railroads was a slightly less 2% of GDP, and putting a man on a moon was 0.2%. The interstate highway system 0.4%. Again, these companies are putting in 2.1%. of gross domestic product. The only thing the journal could find, the only infrastructure project, not even infrastructure, but big investment that had been made in the United States that was comparable was the Louisiana Purchase, which doubled the size of the United States. And that was when, you know, we had a pretty puny GDP of $488 million, not today's $31 trillion. Yeah. So the scale of this investment is what drives the fanaticism. They are putting all their chips on AI.
3: Oh, that's interesting. The scale drives the fanaticism. You point out that $670 billion investment in AI draws entirely on private sector funds. Well, what's wrong with that?
6: Oh, nothing. There's

0: $1 billion. And so it's just another way of saying this is a really, really big investment by these companies.
1: Have the huge stakes pushed Silicon Valley into the arms of the Republican Party? Why would they be prompted to contribute a combined $26 million to Trump's inauguration and the planned Golden Ballroom?
0: Well, first of all, he's the president.
1: Right.
0: And they want to buy power. But also, in recent years, Silicon Valley, which previously gravitated towards the Democrats,
1: right,
0: largely because of they were sympathetic to the Democrats on all sorts of, cultural issues.
1: Uh-huh.
0: These are people who are kind of liberal on lifestyle issues. They want to save the environment. They believe in minority rights and so on. But their their pocketbooks have been pulling them in another direction for some time, and they finally just decided that, this is, the Republicans are the natural home for oligarchs, and Silicon Valley has gotten significantly more oligarchic over time, and so that's where they've landed.
1: Well, what about Ro Khanna? He is the member of Congress from Silicon Valley. What's his role in all this? He's somebody who would like to be running for president someday, soon.
0: Yes, he would. And he's, struck me about him is he's Silicon Valley's congressman, and he's been very
1: right.
0: sympathetic over the years, as you have to be when you're when you represent a district like that. But even he has become a critic of tech. And he's, said, we need regulations that prevent companies from using AI to eliminate jobs to extract greater profits. That's not what his tech oligarch constituents want to hear. And some of them are now saying we really need to get rid of this guy.
1: Uh-huh. I'm not surprised. I like him quite a bit.
0: Yeah. Yes, yes. Although it's funny, he's not that left. I mean, he's as I say in my piece, these tech people, when they look out the window, they only see enemies.
1: Oh, geez.
0: They think everybody is against them.
1: Wow.
0: Just for wanting to impose some regulations, some control over this sector.
1: Interesting. Nobody loves the power big business has in the halls of Congress as lobbyists. You reveal that, quote, by late 2025, the last year for which data is available, of course, tech had moved up to the number two spot, spending nearly three quarters as much as on lobbying as big pharma. What are their goals?
0: Mostly they want to protect AI, but they also want to protect what they call free speech, which often means unfettered access to nude photographs of children and also giving con artists unfettered access to social media but also consolidation. Antitrust has become a big issue for the tech firms, and crypto is a new interest, and defense procurement, and also the insatiable need for data centers.
1: If you just tuned in, Bert Cohen here. The show is Keeping Democracy Alive. We're talking about how the tech world turned evil from what the great hopes we had for the internet back in the early days. Our guest today is Timothy Noah, staff writer for The New Republic, where he's written an essay that we're referring to. Who is Stuart Brand, and what positive prediction did he make when he wrote in a 1972

0: Rolling Stone article that computers may be the best news since psychedelics. What did he mean? Why was he so enthusiastic about computers?
1: And well, where did he go wrong? Stuart Brand is he's a very, very interesting man.
0: Yes.
1: And has led a very interesting life. And quite brilliant fellow. He started out as one of, you know, Ken Kesey's merry pranksters, if you've ever read Wolfe's The Electric Kool-Aid Acid Test. And then he went on to create the Whole Earth Catalog, which was a hugely popular kind of counterculture guide to things like, you know, where to buy the best cut beads, how to build a geodesic dome, you know, how to repair your Volkswagen Beetle, the Whole Earth Catalog was a hugely popular guidebook for the counterculture. So he's kind of been there at all sorts of really culturally significant moments and brought them into being. In the early 70s, he kind of wandered into, he lived in the Bay Area, still does, and he wandered into a tech lab at Stanford and saw all these people who kind of reminded him of the merry pranksters, you know, not because they were using drugs, although some of them no doubt were, but just, you know, their kind of wonderful, original, quirky curiosity and enthusiasm, which, you know, and he was very intrigued to find this counterculture-esque movement around computers. Because the previous notion of computers had been, I don't know if you've seen 2001, Odyssey, the great film.
0: A long time ago.
1: The HAL 9000 computer was this, you know, kind of terrifyingly omnipresent power that controls everything. And that was also the idea of computers that was spread by the cultural critic Lewis Mumford in a 1970 book called The Pentagon of Power. And he also wrote a number of New Yorker pieces on this theme. And that was the dominant view. You know, computers then were these gigantic room-sized structures like UNIVAC. They were owned by governments and by big corporations and sometimes by universities. And they seemed like these kind of monoliths that were going to rule our lives. And what Brand saw in 1972, very, very early, was that, no, computers were actually going to be something different. You were going to have these everybody was going to have a personal computer. We would each have our own computer. This was a revolutionary idea in 1972.
0: Yeah.
1: And these would not be tools of oppression. They would be tools of liberation. And look at all the wonderful things you can do with these things. And so Brand's 1972 essay in Rolling Stone was a, you know, really kind of important moment long before most of us had any notion of the imminence of the personal computer revolution, which came along about 10 years later. Brand was he's a big techno optimist, and he's still kind of a techno optimist. He recognizes that there have been some dark turns, but he says, you know, we still have Wikipedia, and we still have a lot of the internet that really does empower people with information. So his was kind of a different note in the piece. And you know, he deserves a hearing because he is a brilliant man who was sort of there at the creation. But, But I do think that we do need to look at these at this darker trend, and it's Silicon Valley's become much more about what Lewis Mumford and Stanley Kubrick in 2001 were talking about.
0: Oh my goodness. You quote New York Times journalist John Markoff, who wrote in his book What the Dormouse Said, speaking of the counterculture, Jefferson Airplane, mm-hmm. It was the more decentralized and free-spirited nature of the West Coast computer culture that gave Silicon Valley the creative advantage in developing personal computers over the more hierarchical and conservative computer culture in the Northeast. What was he talking about? Did he prove right?
1: Yes, he was absolutely proved right. I mean, the counterculture and decentralized nature of computer development on the West Coast did give it, its decentralization did give it some advantage over the more traditional and hierarchical East Coast, where you have IBM and MIT and, you know, the area around Harvard, Route 128 did become a significant technology hub. It just wasn't the dominant one in the country. So this counterculture quality of exploration of computers in those early days really was a huge asset to the development of personal computers.
0: Tim Berners-Lee, you also quote him, who in 1993 made like Jonas Salk with his polio and put his invention, the World Wide Web, into the public domain. He takes a gloomier view. Tell us about that, please. What are his concerns?
1: Berners-Lee is yes. I mean, he's
0: the guy invented the World Wide Web.
1: Important figure in the founding of all this. Yes, right. He invented the World Wide Web. And so, like Brand, he's a voice we should really pay attention to. And but he has a darker view than Brand. He says he bemoans the advent of, you know, quote, the addictive forms of social media. And he says, you know, web traffic, quote, is now concentrated in a handful of large platforms which harvest your private data and share it with commercial brokers or yes. even repressive governments. And I added to that thought that one of those repressive governments these days might be the United States.
0: Yes.
1: So there is this darker turn that I emphasize in my piece and that Tim Berners-Lee acknowledges. This is in a book that he wrote last year.
0: Who is Kara Swisher, and what does she have to say?
1: Kara Swisher is was a tech journalist for many years at the Wall Street Journal and in Silicon Valley, and so she knows all these players and has known them for decades. And she said to me very bluntly, you know, I never thought they were liberal. You never knew what their politics were. Yeah. It was a kind of libertarian light if they thought about it at all. And she's, you know, over time, she became very disillusioned with this crowd.
0: You also say Thomas Frank, author of the books What's the Matter with Canvas and Listen Liberal. You say, quote, in his view, counterculture and corporate culture had formed an unholy alliance from the start, end of quote. Frankly, I've come to the same conclusion. What did he mean?
1: He meant that the counterculture did not, you know, was a counterculture, right? It was supposed to be an alternative culture to mainstream culture, which was part of the critique was that it was overly commercialized. But as he points out, the counterculture was plenty commercialized too. And, he said that this 1967's Summer of Love was a bunch of product of lascivious television specials and Life magazine stories, as it was an expression of youthful disaffection. Frank wrote two early books, Commodify Your Descent and The Conquest of Cool, on this theme, which was later picked up by David Brooks in his 2000 book, Bobos in Paradise. But Brooks had a more, he was less critical of this. He just thought it was kind of interesting and funny. And Frank saw this as a corrosive aspect of American society, that even when it was kind of rebelling against mainstream culture, that was getting co-opted, and it was co-opted most especially by the personal computer industry as a marketing device.
0: You're confirming some of what I felt when I came back from the Woodstock Festival. I thought to myself that only a small minority of us actually cared about making political and social and cultural change. The rest of us, like our parents, same kind of culture, didn't want anything different. Your research included a Super Bowl ad in 1984 by Apple Computer. Tell us about that.
1: That's quite a famous ad. It had a huge impact on the advertising world and also on the computer industry. And it was directed by Ridley Scott, who had recently made Blade Runner. And it showed a female athlete smashing with a sledgehammer this two-way telescreen, where someone who looked like Big Brother in George Orwell's novel 1984 was, you know, addressing the masses. Remember this: the Super Bowl was in January of 1984, so this is the beginning of the real 1984. And the ad said, on January 24th, the Apple computer will introduce the Macintosh, and you will see why 1984 won't be like the novel 1984. And the idea was, yes, we have this trend towards consolidation, maybe even fascism, but Apple computer will be your liberator, and we will bring the PC to the masses. And you know, really what Apple was trying to do with this ad was to beat out its competitors in the PC market at that time, which were IBM and AT&T. And it was already, those competitors were already starting to stumble. So they portrayed themselves as these great heroes for the masses, but this was marketing.
0: It was marketing, yes. Tell us, please, about Section 230 of the 1996 Communications Decency Act. What is its significance in all this?
1: Well, yeah, in 1996, Congress passed this law concerning the internet, which not a lot of people in Congress really understood very well. And it protected computer service providers from legal liability for any third party comments on their platforms. So that made possible the rise of social media companies like Facebook and X. Facebook and X they deny it, but they are basically publishers. They don't pay the people who they publish. The people are all over the world, and they want to express themselves on these social media. And if they say something libelous, they can get in trouble. But, you know, Facebook and X don't have to worry about getting in trouble. And, you know, for somebody who's spent his life in journalism working for, you know, companies that were constantly worrying about their own susceptibility being sued for libel, that legal check is a big part of what makes the quote unquote mainstream media, whatever else you might say about it, very cautious about publishing things that are untrue and damaging. Facebook and X don't have to worry about that. And it has created a communications medium that has engulfed traditional journalism and supplanted it for many people and created a lot of damage, spread a lot of misinformation. We see this every day. There are all sorts of really nonsensical things that people believe because they saw it on social media. And it's very seldom that even on a voluntary basis, social media companies are asked to answer for it.
0: Well, this is not what Stuart Brand had in mind when he was so enthusiastic about the freedom that the internet could bring to all people. And
1: That's right.
0: Democratization of it. If you just tuned in, Bert Cohen here. The show is Keeping Democracy Alive. Our guest is Timothy Noh, who's written a piece in the New Republic, How the Tech World Turned Evil. And it's a heck of a story. You quote Mark Zuckerberg of Facebook. He says, I understand the concerns about how the tech platforms have centralized power, but I actually believe the much bigger story is how much these platforms have decentralized power by putting it directly into people's hands. And end of quote. Well, what's wrong with that?
1: Well, you know, on one level, he's not wrong. And, there has been this great spread of information sources.
0: Yes,
1: but you know, there are problems, and one of the problems that a lot of these people he's talking about are minors, who are being exposed to things that maybe they shouldn't be. For example, you know, on Instagram, they for a brief time they banned the use of these things called beauty filters, which are apps that adjust selfies to make your facial features, conform more strictly to conventional notions of beauty. So, right. You know, this is candy for adolescents. And, you know, Meta, it suddenly occurred to Meta, which owns Instagram, you know, maybe this isn't so great for adolescents. And they consulted 18 experts who asked whether this was harm, particularly for adolescent girls. And they all said, yeah, it sure does. Have you met an adolescent girl lately? They are extremely vulnerable to this sort of thing. And Meta then turned around, ignored these findings, and reinstated the filters. Greed trumped responsibility.
0: You say, in addition to minors, another group whose free speech Zuckerberg hesitates to curb is criminals. How does his Meta, as you say, receive a cut from the advertisers' ill-gotten gains?
1: Yes, well, you know, Meta's system for dealing with cons is that, you know, if they're 95% certain the user is committing fraud, 95% certain is pretty good, they will punish the user. But the way they punish the user is by charging that user a higher rate. The idea, and this is according to a story that Reuters reported last year. The idea, Reuters said, was, you know, to dissuade these bad actors from placing ads. But, you know, in practice, what it does is it gives Meta a cut of these ill-gotten gains. And, if you're going to go after bad guys, you should really go after them. You should weed them out. And that's the last thing Meta wants to do because it's operating on such a gigantic scale.
0: And they're making a lot of money from ill-gotten gains, that's for sure. What is China's role in the American internet?
1: China, it was discovered... Meta discovered that China was a big source of a lot of these scams that were popping up and on their content. And in response, they started this anti-fraud team that was focused on China. But, you know, then they folded it. And, you know, the reason was that they wanted to reduce fraud, you know, they wanted to, you know, sort of apply it all across the globe. But the fact was they'd found that there was fraud in China. They were targeting China. China probably didn't like it, and they backed down.
0: Uh-huh. You say tech's enemy is friction. Friction. What do you mean here?
1: They want the user to have as seamless an experience of their platform as possible, because if it's not seamless, then the user will just go to somebody else's platform, right? So that, you know, it is obviously going to be a natural priority, but they, you know, they take it to an extreme. Again, you know, in cases where they've sacrificed safety for women, for example, who, you know, have sexualized images of themselves placed on the internet. The privacy concerns of the people who place these images are emphasized above the protection of people who might be harmed by the spreading of such things. And, you know, West Virginia has filed a civil complaint about this, and this is going to be litigated there.
0: So they don't like friction at all. They don't want people to be, they want people to be seamless, as you say. And Amazon is something, of course, everybody loves to hate, but everybody also buys everything through Amazon. What's your criticism of them in the context of our discussion? And this, I wonder about how this works. How does Amazon push prices up at their competitors like Target, Walmart, and even the corner hardware store, since they undercut them?
1: Well, this is, this is an interesting thing where they you know, as I say in the piece, the emphasis on seamlessness doesn't mean that these companies always, you know, think that the customer is always right. They manipulate the customer and they manipulate the businesses that do business with them in monopolistic ways. And Cory Doctorow talks about this in his 2025 book called Am I Allowed to Say This on the Radio, what the name of this book is, or should I not?
0: You should probably not, actually.
1: Okay. Well,
0: if you can allude to it, if you can allude to it somehow and use some other word.
1: It's by Cory Doctorow. It came out last year, and the name of it it contains a naughty word. But the process he described is, you know, that they lure customers with low prices.
0: Yes.
1: They sell below cost. They offer Prime membership, where you basically, that's a kind of a lock-in, because Prime members pay for shipping fees in advance. So that gets them hooked on Amazon, and it works splendidly. And then a lot of the stuff they sell them can't be used on any other platform. Audiobooks, movies, most ebooks and e-magazines, you can only watch them on Amazon. If I want to stream a movie that Amazon, you know, can rent to me, I watch it on Amazon's platform.
0: Yes.
1: And so on.
0: So how does Amazon push prices up at their competitors like Target, Walmart, and the corner hardware store if they undercut
1: them? They do something similar to what I've described with customers with merchants, where they increase the volume of sales, which allows them to extract more discounts. The discounts attract more customers. giving Amazon even greater leverage over the businesses, and they end up, you know, sort of taking a percentage of, you know, sales on Prime, and as these processes scale up, Amazon is taking more and more out of business, you know, the profits of the businesses that are selling things on their site. And so the businesses end up having to raise prices
0: elsewhere
1: on their products, not just on Amazon, but everywhere. This whole strategy is crafted to avoid what is the predominant doctrine in antitrust law, which is the consumer welfare antitrust standard, which is that you can sue for antitrust if consumers suffer because of your business practices. And here it's all sort of rigged, so it's really the business that suffers, but the business, you know, doesn't suffer in silence. It just turns around and raises its prices, so the consumer gets whacked
0: right
1: in that manner. It's just an indirect way, and so this is the process, and it's kind of classic monopoly behavior. And as Amazon has become a more and more significant retailer, it's now bigger than Walmart, it engages in these practices.
0: Section 4 of your essay is titled "From Hating to Being the Government." Peter Thiel, to whom we referred at the beginning, said in 2009, quote, "I no longer believe that freedom and democracy are compatible," end of quote. And in 2014, he wrote that monopoly is not a pathology or an exception. Monopoly is the condition of every successful business. Your reaction, please.
1: Well, yes. I mean, that's nuts. I mean, and you know, it is explicitly anti-democratic and pro-monopolization, and in that monopolization, you see these companies acquiring more and more, you know, kind of quasi-governmental power over people. There's a really interesting book by a woman named, I'm not sure I'm going to pronounce her name right, Marietje Schaake. It's called The Tech Coup. It came out in 2024. And Schaake is a former member of the European Parliament. And she calls this, you know, monopoly power over how people shop, how they acquire knowledge, how they communicate, she calls this de facto governing power.
0: Uh-huh.
1: And so they don't like the government, but they've sort of become a de facto government. And they've also become, in some sense, the actual government, because tech firms, you know, are which used to really sort of revile government. Going way back,
0: right,
1: Silicon Valley was very libertarian. But now these firms are major government contractors. Palantir has received $3.7 billion in government contracts, even though its chairman, Peter Thiel, is deeply conservative, right? Microsoft and not just skeptical of government, but judges government regulation to be the antichrist. Microsoft has received $5.8 billion in government contracts. Amazon Web Services, which is the cloud, $798 million. And all of this work is primarily for the Defense Department. Elon Musk, who was running Doge, laying waste to the federal bureaucracy last year, has amassed government contracts, loans, subsidies, and tax credits that total about $38 billion, according to the Washington Post. And what I say in sort of summarizing this situation is that tech libertarians, it turns out, love to suck hard on the government tit.
0: Yes. And I think we can say that on the radio. We'll find out. In terms of unchecked centralization of power, Trump says he plans to sue states that dare to regulate artificial intelligence. Do you trust Washington to do it any better?
1: I would trust Washington perhaps under a different administration to do better, but certainly not under this administration, certainly not with this Republican Congress. So in effect, he's blocking all meaningful regulation of AI. And, you know, this is the moment when we really need to be working to figure out how we are going to control this massive change in American life, which could, you know, bring many benefits for sure, but it's could also create a lot of trouble, and it needs to be guided and overseen by regulators. And again, that is, as we've been told in both literal and figurative terms, that is
0: the Antichrist.
1: That is the Antichrist.
0: Right. Regulation, government regulation, regulating a business for the interests of the common good. Interesting.
1: Now, making businesses answerable to the American people.
0: What a concept. Franklin Roosevelt was all for that. That's one reason I love Franklin Roosevelt, that government had to serve the interests of the common good. Tell us about the case of Anthropic, please. I haven't really followed that. What's the story?
1: You know, Anthropic, they broke away from a different AI company, OpenAI, and because they wanted to do things more ethically. And but, you know, they developed this AI software that was useful to the Pentagon in war making, and they wanted to limit how the Pentagon would use it. And the Pentagon said no. And they got for merely for trying to restrict this usage. Pentagon retaliated by declaring it a supply chain risk, and the litigation is going on now. But basically, the government is trying to punish Anthropic for putting any restrictions at all on how the government can use its AI. And, you know, what I take away from that is, you know, it's great that Anthropic wants to be responsible. But corporate responsibility really is a poor substitute for government regulation. Corporate responsibility can only get you so far, and you really need the government to be putting hard limits on the AI industry.
0: Yes.
1: And instead, what we've got is the government trying to use AI more irresponsibly even than an AI company wants it to.
0: Oh, great. If you just tuned in, Bert Cohen here. The show is Keeping Democracy Alive. Our guest today is Timothy Noah, who's written in The New Republic, How the Tech World Turned Evil. And as you describe it, it is indeed evil. You refer to a human displacement spiral. What's your concern here? Are there any legal protections? And under this scenario, how might college grads begin a rapprochement with the working class?
1: Yes. Well, the thing about AI is that it is going to do quote unquote skilled labor, which is people who have college and higher education degrees. It's going to do to them what deindustrialization did to the working class 40 odd years ago.
0: Uh-huh.
1: And
0: so that brings the two classes together.
1: And it could bring the two classes. I believe that it's going to be so damaging to the quote unquote knowledge class that we will see legislation to restrict the impact, because the knowledge class has a great deal of political power. What I'm hoping is that this same knowledge class said to working class workers 40 years ago, you know, hard cheese, fellas, you know, retrain. And there was no great commitment, even to a great financial commitment, even to retraining these displaced workers. And now the shoe's on the other foot, and they are going to want to protect themselves. They also need to include protections for working class workers. And this is an opportunity for these two groups to be brought back together. They've been driven apart over the last half century, and a lot of the working class has migrated out of the Democratic Party, and the Democratic Party desperately needs to bring the working class back in. This is certainly one issue that, if handled right, could make the knowledge class and the working class recognize that they have common interests, and that they need each other in the Democratic Party and in the country.
0: Interesting point. I doubt that the Democratic Party gets that, I must say. They've never failed to blow an opportunity, I will say. You asked the reader of your essay this one question. If you had to choose between Facebook and democracy, which would you pick? Tell us about your thinking here, please.
1: Well, again, it gets back to, you know, Section 230. I would like to see a repeal of Section 230, because I think it was an interesting experiment. You know, we wanted to see what's it like if we give everybody a barrel, the equivalent of what used to be called a barrel of ink, right? The old line was never get into an argument with the guy who buys ink by the barrel. And it was a comment on the extreme, the superior power of
0: the press
1: to ordinary citizens in getting their views out. And we've seen this interesting equalization now in this platform of social media. And it was an exciting experiment, and it did do some good in some places, and, you know, the Iranian protests and during the Arab Spring and so on. But I have to say, on the whole, I think it has been more damaging than not, because it's unaccountable. Because these publishers, which are social media companies, do not have to behave in the same responsible way that traditional publishers have to behave.
0: Interesting.
1: And book publishers, newspaper publishers, magazine publishers, TV stations, they try very hard not to spread libel, because they will be punished for it in court. And a lot of them have pretty big pockets, and they are tempting litigation targets as individuals who say awful things on social media are not. And that protection enables this sewage
0: Yes.
1: to spread across America, this, you know, kind of a sewage of misinformation and libel and all sorts of untruths. And we have seen now that people don't shrug it off as I would have expected them to, you know, back in the 90s when this policy question was decided. They don't shrug it off. They believe it. Americans are more credulous than it turns out we thought them to be. And it has damaged democracy. And we've seen that in our politics. We've seen that in the the lack of access to good information that so many voters have now. I mean, they could get it if they wanted to, but they're distracted by social media, and they think that's just as good as the New York Times, and it's not.
0: That's a fact. Well, thank you so much for being with us. Very interesting and not particularly optimistic, although do you have some degree of optimism? In terms of regulating AI, you say it would require standing up to a class of plutocrats more fanatically opposed to public accountability than any in history. Do you see any evidence of that happening?
1: Yes, I do. I think public opinion is turning against them. I mean, it's, we used to see these people as culture heroes, and in many ways they were. I think Steve Jobs is a legitimate culture hero. I didn't love everything he did, but he did create this remarkable company that created remarkable products, and they're not culture heroes anymore in Silicon Valley. They're kind of judged as Bond villains, and so with this kind of change in public opinion, I think we have the possibility of putting a choke chain on some of what these people are doing.
0: Sounds good.
1: And if that makes us the Antichrist, then so be it.
0: So be it. If you want to read more stuff by our guest, Timothy Noah, read The New Republic. Is there a website people can go to?
1: TheNewRepublic.com.
0: Easy enough.
1: I think that's what it is. If you Google The New Republic, yes, NewRepublic.com is the website. And the article is posted there. And I hope you'll read it and read other things on The New Republic as well.
0: Thank you so much for being with us, Timothy Noah. Thanks for being with us on Keeping Democracy Alive and doing your part to keep democracy alive.
1: Thank you.

0: Welcome to the Project Censored radio show on Pacifica Radio. I am your co-host, Eleanor Goldfield, along with Mickey Huff. In the first segment this week, I sit down with author Nicola Griffith to talk about her recent book release, She Is Here. Nicola digs into her work in understanding history as stories, not hard, immovable fact, and that history always depends on who tells it. She discusses writing history as an embodied experience, extracting ourselves from binaries and embracing nuance, how the lack of disabled perspectives in literature shapes our ableism, and more. Next up, I sit down with journalist Liam Syed and organizer Nikki Morse to talk about how Israel's latest quasi-visa program targets foreign activists, more than a handful of whom are Jews, saying they're either a security threat or immigrating illegally, which is a funny concept for an ethno-state built on illegal immigration, ethnic cleansing, and genocide. All this and more coming up on the Project Censored radio show. Welcome to the Project Censored radio show on Pacifica Radio. I'm your co-host, Eleanor Goldfield. And this is some of the news that didn't make the news for the week of May 4th, 2026. In data analysis by Austin Coker, 67% of the Trump administration's newly hired immigration judges have no relevant legal experience in immigration listed in their public biographies. What could go wrong? And more than 500,000 DACA recipients now find themselves with severely weakened deportation protections thanks to a Board of Immigration Appeals, an appellate body above immigration judges, ruling saying that DACA status is actually not sufficient grounds to terminate removal proceedings. Cool. A recent expose by ProPublica reveals that a rule change pushed by the White House officials would slash benefits or end entirely support for as many 400,000 supplemental security income recipients with Down syndrome, dementia, and other disabilities whose parents or relatives receive SNAP benefits. In other words, penalizing disabled adults who live with their families, thereby potentially forcing them into institutions that are actually more expensive for the taxpayer, not to mention not adequately funded or staffed with poor oversight and accountability. In a recent survey of over 2,600 men aged 18 to 34 in the U.S. and Canada, researchers found that an astonishing and grotesque 95.1% of them had used physical pressure, verbal coercion, and/or overt force to get a woman to have sex who they knew did not want sex and had not consented. Most of these occasions, 65%, resulted in successfully forcing the woman into sex. The men surveyed reported many positive outcomes from these interactions, and most, 70%, perceived no negative outcomes. A recent report by data analyst Stephen Semler outlines the proposed $1.5 trillion war budget that Trump and co. are demanding. The budget aims to be $361 billion larger than last year's, despite cutting $300 billion in social programs and other public investments. For instance, on the chop block is funding for water infrastructure, as the U.S. infrastructure for drinking water and wastewater received C- and D+ grades, respectively, from the American Society of Civil Engineers last year. Semler goes further and outlines what $1.5 trillion could do, you know, instead of bombing schools. Globally, you could eliminate hunger and extreme poverty. Domestically, you could end homelessness, cover every person without health insurance with Medicaid, implement universal pre-K for 3- and 4-year-olds, issue another round of $600 relief checks, build enough solar infrastructure to power half of all households, and guess what? You'd still have $77 billion left over. What's more, while the massive $1 trillion-plus annual military budget would be the new normal, the $596 billion for solar and $141 billion for relief checks would be one-time costs. Only $690 billion is for yearly expenses. Now, if Gaza is absent from corporate media, the West Bank basically doesn't exist. In a recent report by Palestine Chronicle, since October 2023, at least 75 Palestinian villages and communities have been partially or entirely ethnically cleansed. 75. Journalist Robert Inlakesh outlines how these attacks have been made possible, not just through the obvious Zionist settlers and their military goons, but through the traitorous work of the Palestinian Authority, which often does Israel's dirty work for it, even slaughtering fellow Palestinians who dare to try to fight back against their own destruction. We'll be talking more about the West Bank in today's episode, and folks can learn more about the Palestinian Authority in my interview with Tamara Nasser from last year. Meanwhile, in Lebanon, Israeli attacks continue despite the so-called ceasefire, much like in Gaza, where Israel has committed some 377 ceasefire violations just in April alone. In Lebanon, at least 2,618 people have been killed and more than 8,000 wounded in Israeli attacks on Lebanon since March 2nd, according to the Lebanese Health Ministry. Just between Thursday and Friday of last week, Israeli airstrikes across southern Lebanon killed at least 32 people, many of them women and children. This news report is being recorded on May 1st, International Workers' Day, a day so celebrated in commemoration of the Haymarket Affair, something you won't learn about in school, or at least I didn't. And in fact, it's officially noted as Law Day in the United States, a day to celebrate the rule of law. Thanks, Eisenhower. To quote Assata Shakur, no one is going to give you the education that you need to overthrow them. No one is going to teach you your true history, teach you your true heroes, if they know that that knowledge will help set you free. As of this recording, tens of thousands of people have organized in their home places across the country, and indeed the world, to connect issues and build solidarity in this time of amplifying crises. To quote August Spies, one of the Haymarket Eight, can anyone feel any respect for a government that accords rights only to the privileged classes and none to the workers? All power to the people. Happy May Day. That's some of the news that didn't make the news for the week of May 4th, 2026. And now on to this week's program. Thanks, everyone, for joining us, the Project Censored radio show on Pacifica Radio. I'm your co-host, Eleanor Goldfield. I'm very glad right now to be joined by Nicola Griffith, who's the author of 9 novels, including Hild, Spear, and Meanwood. In addition to her fiction and nonfiction, she is known for her data-driven 2015 work on bias in the literary ecosystem and as founder and co-host with Alice Wong of Crip Lit. Awards include the LA Times Book Prize, Society of Authors ADCI Literary Prize, 2 Washington State Book Awards, the Premio Italia, Nebula, World Fantasy, and Otherwise Awards, and 6 Lambda Literary Awards. She holds a PhD from Anglia Ruskin University, is married to writer Kelly Eskridge, and lives in Seattle, where in 2024 she was inducted into the SFF Hall of Fame. And in 2025, she was named as SFWA's 41st Damon Knight Memorial Grand Master. Nicola, thank you so much for joining us.
1: It is my pleasure.
0: And we're here predominantly to discuss your most recent publication with PM Press, She Is Here. It encapsulates and brings together works that exist elsewhere. And so I wanted to start with kind of a broader question that doesn't just have to do with this specifically, but that kind of is a red thread through your work, and that's women through time. And I myself have done quite a bit of research about so-called Viking women, and the so-called Vikings didn't write their own histories down in ways that we have access to. Things are either written about them by contemporary outsiders like Ibn Fadlan or Christians a couple of centuries later with all the anti-pagan and anti-woman trappings that go with that. And here we are looking back, and though we can recognize the failures of, say, a Snorri and his looking back, we're incapable of removing ourselves from our perspective and looking back. We can't place ourselves in the time and place of Hild, for instance, partially because we can never fully forego subjectivity, but also because, as you note, there's precious little to go on. You know, it's not like researching Napoleon, a man, you know, that lived more than 1,000 years later. So there's something that feels a little ghost-like, that we will only ever have specters of these women and the forms of them are very much our own making, as much as we try to create this mosaic of who they were. And at the same time, we mirror something, some kind of female experience through time. And I was wondering if you could speak a bit to this work of looking into history to create that depth in the present, and also to find solace in not knowing and how that might echo into other spaces.
1: Let me start at the end. I actually don't really find solace in not knowing, except in the sense that it gives me a lot of freedom to maneuver with story. Thinking about story, thinking about history and what we can and can't know, so many of us, let me speak for myself. I grew up thinking of history as fact, as what actually happened, as being wholly true, like solid and immutable. It's what happened. But history is just a story we tell ourselves to make sense of what we know or what we think we know of the past based on the evidence of old documents and bones and ruins. And what makes sense to us, to each of us, really depends on our own understanding of the world, our experience and beliefs and cultural biases. The story depends on the storyteller, is all I'm trying to say. And I write about early medieval Britain, and the main source for that, the only real source for that, is Bede's Ecclesiastical History of the English People. So just listening to the title, you can hear the prejudice built into that. It's an ecclesiastical history, and it's of the English people. I mean, Bede was a monk, and so he brings with him the whole Pauline misogyny of the patristic writers of the time. And I'm talking now, Bede was writing in the early 8th century. He's the closest we have to a contemporary source for Hild, but he was writing 50 years after Hild's death. I doubt they ever met. And that's the real reason that I don't rely on documentary sources at all. I rely on material culture. I rely on archaeology. And the reason I do that is because of the way I write. I write from the body. I write about how people respond to their worlds. There's nothing I like better than to put a person in a place and see how they react. It's like I constantly run these. Think of them as experiments. You build a little terrarium, right, of the trees and the woods and the rivers, and then you put a little

0: someone would have responded 1400 years ago when I'm talking about Hild. So if I throw away the documentary sources and think about what bodies do and how our minds work, then I find that I can know quite a lot. I can imagine someone like me. Okay, so I'm queer. I'm pretty smart. I exist in the world now. The world doesn't always like the way I present myself in it, but I manage. I find ways around things. And so I have zero doubt that people like me existed back then and dealt pretty well with the world. And so when I write about the past, I put people of color in the past. I put disabled people, I put queer people, I put a lot of people from the underclasses, not just the rich people. And they're not just there for comic relief, they're real people. Because I know we exist today, and so of course we existed in the past. It's about populating the past with women, queer folk, disabled people, people of color, and seeing us not just being able to be there, not being permitted to survive, but actually belonging, going way beyond surviving, but actually thriving and even sometimes being the heroes. Because if we can read a story where in the past we can be the heroes, then it gives us a different sense of ourselves today. And if we have a different sense of ourselves today, then I think it bodes pretty well for tomorrow.
1: Yeah, absolutely. And I think that that also does a lot to combat this idea that, you know, particularly from this Eurocentric or US-centric perspective, that things have just been getting better and more progressive and more egalitarian throughout time. I mean, there were a lot of non-white people in the so-called Dark Ages or the so-called Middle Ages. And I wanna dig into a little bit of kind of the ghost-like world as well, our relationship to magic and to spirituality. And this is a theme that comes up quite a bit in your work as well, like Hild, of course, but also examples in the book, your most recent book, Cold Wind and Many Things in Dumnit, and women in particular being the keepers and conduits for this kind of power, even embodiments of this power, a power that today is often ridiculed or capitalized upon in a sort of like snake oil kind of way, but also very legitimately held, you know, passed on, interrogated, struggled with, uplifted. So I'm curious, what is it that brings you to this facet of womanhood and the importance of it in these times of rather unacceptable realities?
0: I suppose, let me say first, I'm very, very wary of thinking of women in essentialist terms. I'm always a little nervous about talking about women and spirituality and women and women's magic. I think of women less as magical creatures, as keepers of knowledge, practical, hard-won, empirical knowledge. Certainly in the early Middle Ages of, say, healing herbs, food, textile productions, all those things that keep people alive. So if I allow myself one sweeping generalization, and I really hate binaries of all kinds, I prefer to think of spectrums of behavior. But okay, if you say there are women here and men here, and please imagine when I say women, I mean people who identify as women, whether we're talking trans women, cis women, queer women, non-binary, intersex, etc., then in this Western industrialized culture, women have a long association with the domestic sphere, which is almost always about the needs of the body, the household, food, medicine, that keeping the fire burning, literally, staying warm, staying alert to danger close at hand. And these are sensory skills, and they involve observation, putting two and two together, and forming a picture of the world and testing that empirically over and over and developing a particular expertise. And one of the things about expertise is that decisions made from expertise can appear to an outsider to be almost magical, because

0: these connections that happen in the expert brain happen faster than words. They might look like magic, but it's not as hard-won experience. So because of women's hard-won experience and knowledge of human behavior, and women, of course, have spent a lot of time having to understand the world more acutely than some men have, because women have been more like prey animals than predators. And generally speaking, prey animals know a lot more about their predators than predators know about their prey animals. So women have learned to really interpret signals in the world. To continue with this sweeping generalization, we can be sometimes more hard-headed, more practical, more realistic about, for example, bread and butter economic issues or environmental issues. Because historically, it's women who have to pick up the pieces and try put them back together again after a tornado or after a war. So we pay attention.
1: Absolutely. And what you said reminded me of something I heard from a self-identifying witch in New Orleans, of course. She said, magic is just something you don't understand yet.
0: Well, that's like the Arthur C. Clarke's saying that any sufficiently advanced technology is indistinguishable from magic.
1: There you have it. And I want to get into something that is, to the silenced and the forcibly unseen. You talk about quite a bit the remarkable dearth of disability in fiction, and this is something that you've researched quite a bit. You point out that when we do see it, it's often portrayed as something that makes the character problematic in some way, or it's just a problem that needs solving. And I'm wondering if you could dig into not just the quantity of disabled stories, but also the nuance, the relatable real-life complexities that are missing. And what this does, as Bertolt Brecht noted, art is not a mirror held up to the world, but a hammer with which to shape it. What does this do to the world in shaping it when such voices are missing?
0: Well, this really goes back to part of my answer to the first question, which is that the stories we tell depend on who's telling them. Because culture is this shared story of who we are, and the best stories are empathy connectors, that they show us and teach us about each other. And as we absorb these stories of each other, we unconsciously absorb the values and biases embedded in them. So non-disabled cultural producers, the writers, the filmmakers, they tend to produce art that reproduces their non-disabled view of the world, which is steeped in ableism. And before I go any further, I want to say every single one of us is steeped in ableism from birth. Let me tell you a true story. Back when I still walked with crutches, I use a wheelchair now all the time, actually outside the house. Back when I still walked with crutches, I went to a bookstore, went up the steps of it with difficulty, on my crutches, and went to the counter and said, so, you need to get a ramp. disabled people in wheelchairs can't come in. And the woman behind the counter said straight-faced, well, why would we need a ramp? Because people with wheelchairs just never come into the shop. And I was just, it's like, well, no, of course we don't, because we can't get in. And that's the thing, people don't see disabled people in real life. They only read about them in stories, and these stories are produced by non-disabled people. And so we are literally not visible. We're not seen. We're only seen in stories. And so when a writer, there's one particular famous book and film, Me Before You, that is, it epitomizes what non-disabled people do to disabled characters. They create these disabled characters in a way that they imagine they would feel if they were disabled. They think, they see someone in a wheelchair and they think, I'd rather be dead than in a wheelchair. There would be no point in life. The wheelchair is terrible. It'd be the end of my world. And so they put that feeling on these characters. And so you get a story like Me Before You, in which this good-looking, smart, wealthy decent human being in a wheelchair who falls in love with a non-disabled woman decides to kill himself at the end because, hey, she'll have a more normal life if he's not in the way. And this is the kind of rubbish that disabled people see about themselves and that non-disabled people read and believe to be true. Basically, non-disabled cultural producers treat disabled characters as narrative prostheses, by which I mean we exist in fiction only to serve the needs of non-disabled characters. We exist as a lesson for non-disabled people, or as inspiration for non-disabled people, or as occasionally evil people. Disability as a signifier of evil is another trope that I particularly dislike. So what's missing? People. Real people are missing. 25% of the population of Earth is missing because 25% of the population of Earth has a significant disability and we are not portrayed as real people.
1: And it's also very reminiscent of, you know, if you look back at how Black folks were portrayed or Indigenous folks were portrayed, you know, being savages or being evil or somehow defective, like that also very much tracks with how disabled people are often portrayed in stories as well.
0: Yeah, I think disabled people are the last great permissible prejudice. I mean, there are so many people in the world who really don't understand that it's not okay to think about disabled people this way. They have no problem with saying, calling people retards or saying people are deaf and dumb or using lame as a derogatory term and so on. They have no idea because it's not even ableism and the prejudice against disability isn't even in the world enough for people to understand that they shouldn't say these things in polite company.
1: Yeah, and should certainly interrogate it if they're thinking about it in private as well. And I actually want to wrap up here with a question that is, it feels very, unfortunately, very timely, but I guess there's probably not a time in history when it wasn't timely. The story in your book, Down the Path of the Sun, which is a post-apocalyptic read that is the kind of apocalypse that too many women have lived through and not lived through. And I wanted to touch on this because the men in the story are not present in the sense that they show up physically. It's almost like a violent storm that comes through. You don't see it directly, but you always see the destruction that's caused by them. They're not even named as men. They're just gangs, but everybody knows, right? It's like the patriarchy. You don't really always see it embodied, but you always see the effects of it. And it's not just a specific man, but an architecture, a system like a gang. And it felt like a dystopian view of dystopia. Like even on the other side of whatever this mess is that we're living, we're still burdened by the worst of our societies. We can't shake this storm. I mean, the afterworld is still somehow made in the image of the world that came before. That even when women live together away from men, we are not away enough from the structures that mete out that violence. So this essay is clearly about grief, but it's a grief that isn't natural, right? It's the kind of grief that comes from the violent breaking and ripping of autonomy, of youth, of violations that is not of like our natural cycles of life and death that we just have to accept. And I know that you wrote this back in 1990, which is also depressing that we're still having this conversation, perhaps even more so today. And I'm wondering how you feel about this piece now, you know, a bit like asking Orwell if he would have lived to see 1984. How do you feel about that?
0: Well, speaking of 1984, that was the year I actually wrote the story. This was the very first short story I wrote because I wanted to write a short story as opposed to it being a school project or whatever. It wasn't published until 1990, but it was my very first short story as an adult. And I want to go back and look at what you said earlier. It's really interesting to me that you assume that the gangs are men. I'm actually very careful in the story, and it is a short story, not an essay. I'm very careful to never draw that equivalency. I imagine them more as bands of people, some of whom, yes, are men, but perhaps not. I don't know. I never tried to imagine them too closely. This is a post-apocalyptic world, and the world is coming to an end. It really is. It's not like all these people will survive and gradually start reproducing again and growing. The world is coming to an end. And I imagine these unseen bands as the people who have given in to despair. And they have basically lost their humanity to that despair. So there's nothing left inside them but howling chaos, but destruction, because they can't live and they don't want anyone else to live. And I really didn't write it as a theme story. It's a very personal story to me about a very personal grief. It's the story of the dream in the story is an actual dream that I had as a teenager over and over and over again about my little sister dying before her time. Now, let me back up a little bit and say that I'm one of five sisters and three of us are queer. And we're from a deeply Catholic family. Three of five of us were queer. And my two queer sisters are both now dead. And they both died young. My two straight sisters are happy and healthy and living a great life. The world killed my queer sisters for being queer. Basically, they drove them to a kind of despair because they couldn't find a way out. And I think certainly one of my sisters hated herself for being queer. She didn't want to be queer. Me, I always loved myself. I always loved being queer. And I think that's why the world didn't quite get around to killing me. It had a really good try, a very good try occasionally. But I'm still here. I'm still happy, living a good life. But yeah, no, the story is very personal. It's about a very real grief for the world and what it does to people. So in that sense, yes, it's very timely. I worry about people pre-obeying, pre-giving up, pre-complying. You just look at some educational institutions who immediately rolled over on their DEI initiatives when the administration came to power because they didn't want to lose their grants. Instead of every single educational institution in the country banding together and saying with one voice, no, we are not doing that. So how do I feel about the story today? I think it's still sadly very, very true. And I am more hopeful than that story is. I mean, that story, the world was coming to an end. In the real world, no, it's not. People worry that it might be, but no. Wow, our job is to tell the stories where we survive, where we thrive, where we find a way to fight back or to steer, should I say, to steer what's going on into a more fruitful and productive channel. I think it's important to not lose hope. And by hope, I don't mean happy, clappy optimism. I mean being unwilling to give up, clear that survival depends on continuing to hope and believe that we can do something and to keep trying.
1: A jagged hope, not a passive one.
0: Yes.
1: Yeah, and it is interesting because when you were talking about my assumption, it reminded me that I'm going to butcher it because I can't. I'm so bad at remembering these things. But Ursula K. Le Guin she said something about how when you read a book, you are participating in its creation as it is participating in the creation of you as you read it. And yeah, of course, when we partake in a book or a short story like that, where something isn't explicit, we of course pour part of ourselves into it. And not of course, but my pouring of that was, oh, well, it's got to be men, because that kind of violence to me just said, oh, this just like it felt very visceral in reading it. And it's always interesting to hear the creator's take on it. And, you know, you're speaking about that kind of absolute despair and chaos. So, mm-hmm. Folks, please do check out. I mean, well, all of the books. I read Hild years ago and still love it. And the latest book is by PM Press. She is here. Folks, do check that out. Nicola, thank you so much for taking the time to sit down with us today.
0: My pleasure. Thank you.
1: You're listening to the Project Censored radio show on Pacifica Radio, and I'm your co-host, Eleanor Goldfield. Coming up next, I sit down with journalist Liam Syed and organizer Nikki Morse to talk about how Israel's latest quasi-visa program targets foreign activists, more than a handful of whom are Jews. That's coming up right now, so please stay with us. Thanks, everyone, for joining us at the Project Censored radio show on Pacifica Radio. I'm your co-host, Eleanor Goldfield, and we're very glad right now to be joined by Liam Syed, who's an independent journalist and photographer. His work focuses on issues of conflict, human rights, and activism. And we're glad to welcome back to the program Nikki Morse, who's an organizer with the International Solidarity Movement and a member of the Academic Council of Jewish Voice for Peace. Liam, Nikki, thanks so much for joining us.
2: Thanks for having us.
3: Thank you.
1: So let's start with some basics here. Listeners might or might not be aware of electronic travel authorization, or ETA, or ESTA, as it's known in the U.S. But to contextualize what we're talking about here before we start talking about it and leave everybody behind, could you walk us through the necessary steps to gaining entry into Israel and what the ETA's function is with that?
3: So, I mean, the ETA is it's a very new system that has been put in place within Israel. It became mandatory in January 2025. People need to get it if there's already a pre-agreement with Israel. So this is usually Western nations, so the US, France, the UK, Italy. So prior to the ETA, there was no need for an application. You could just get on a plane or turn up at the border and then perhaps undergo an interview, but you would be given a B2 visa. But now there is an agreement that's been made where you need to apply for this authorization and you need to enter some basic details about yourself, your passport number and your name and date of birth. And then usually within minutes or perhaps a day, you're going to get an authorization. And also it's important to note that that authorization that you receive by email, if your ETA has been granted, doesn't actually give you access into Israel, because at the border, you'll still be questioned and your entry will be finally decided at the border. Yeah, importantly to note that, you know, ETAs are also required to enter the occupied Palestinian territories. You know, it's marketed as an Israeli system, but obviously to get into any of the occupied territories, you need to be going through those systems, because Israel controls the entry and all of the access into that. So yeah.
2: I can just add that the ETA, or, you know, other programs like you mentioned that the US also has, are on the micro level simply another kind of bureaucratic step. But on the macro level, you know, they're just part of the larger construction of borders. And I think it's important to have both those levels and hold those at the same time, that yes, it is in some ways outrageous that countries that have made supposedly visa waiver agreements are now instituting these new systems that are not exactly visas, but they kind of are in between. And then on the macro level, of course, they're going to do this. This is how borders work.
1: Yes, many things are true at once. And with that, I mean, Liam, what you've uncovered here, and I'm pulling from a piece that you wrote in 972 magazine that folks can check out called Israel Revoking ETA Visas for Foreign Activists. And you've uncovered here that it's thoroughly arbitrary how and when these authorizations are revoked. And there's certainly no way to challenge their revocation. Could you talk a little bit about that?
3: It really gives Israel a lot of power into, you know, even more power into deciding who is allowed into the occupied territories and Israel itself. So what was uncovered is that basically the revocations are given by email. So essentially a person is going to receive an email by the PIBA, which is the Population Immigration Authority, who is the institution responsible for giving ETAs. And they're going to get an email saying that their ETA have been revoked due to a change of circumstances. So really giving no details into what was perhaps done, and certainly not providing any evidence to the individual, and even more importantly, no real channels of challenging these revocations. So once you receive that revocation, you're essentially left with no real means. I did speak to some activists who attempted to challenge those revocations by emailing back and asking for a kind of reasoning behind, and they were given no reason. I even know an activist who went to the Israeli consulate in the US to try and speak to someone in person. And what ended up happening is that her partner, you know, the consulate couldn't really help in the US because they were given no information about the revocation. And finally, her partner was able to, in Jerusalem, to go to the government body who was responsible for this. And he spoke to an agent who then said, who entered the details of the person who was revoked and said, okay, I can't tell you anymore, but they're certainly not going to be able to get back into the country. So there is obviously behind the scenes, they do have a database where all of this is clear, but to the person who gets their revocation, none of that is given, and it's all, you know, very invisible.
2: Yeah, these emails are really bizarre and unclear. The email that I got while I was in the occupied territories in the West Bank just said that there was a change in circumstance, as Liam described. And as I kept following up by email, they said that my upcoming trip was causing them concern. Of course, I was actually there at the time. And since then, I've continued to email and haven't gotten any further details. When I spoke with a couple of Israeli lawyers, they said that, you know, the process of appealing would be very expensive and almost certainly would not work. And that's just in general, because there's two big reasons that are given for these ETA revocations. One is security, some sort of security threat, and the other is illegal immigration. So I'm with the International Solidarity Movement, and we are a group committed to nonviolence, and we work doing solidarity presence in the West Bank. So we are perceived by Israel as a security threat, although, as I said, we're committed to nonviolence, and what we are doing is documenting human rights abuses. So there's always the possibility that my connection to the ISM or just to Palestine activism had been what caused my ETA to be revoked. I'm also Jewish, and we've had a number of situations of Jewish activists being told that they are banned due to suspicion of illegal immigration, which is, you know, an interesting concept when we have an ethnostate that's founded on the idea of bringing as many Jews as possible. So I think based on, you know, what Liam is saying, what we really have is this black box where they don't feel like they need to justify it to the outside world. And the justifications that they might even offer in situations where people have been able to get information that say they were suspected of illegal immigration, those justifications aren't actually consistent with kind of the larger ideological project, unless you recognize that the larger ideological project is maintaining Jewish supremacy. And so for that, you know, it's necessary to exclude people who threaten that. And of course, that's what the state has been doing for, you know, 70 some years in excluding Palestinians who were expelled and whose homeland it actually is.
1: Yeah, absolutely. And of course, Israel doesn't feel the need to give explanation for anything, not genocide, much less revoking somebody's visa. I thought also what was interesting in the piece was that you write, Liam, that revoking ETAs is the latest addition to a growing arsenal of tools deployed by Israeli authorities to remove international left-wing activists from the occupied West Bank. It comes after National Security Minister Itamar Ben-Gvir launched a self-described task force for dealing with anarchists in April 2024. Now, listeners and students of history might feel that that echoes a little bit, going all the way back to the Palmer raids, when perhaps not so ironically, Jewish organizers such as Emma Goldman were targeted by the U.S. government for their work in basically calling it like it is vis-a-vis U.S. capitalist atrocities. And here we see the Israeli government using this dog whistle of anarchy to go after those standing in solidarity with Palestinians, people who are also Jewish, as you pointed out, Nikki. And I was wondering if you, either one of you or both, could talk a little bit more about what you know about this task force and how that looks in practice, not just with these revocations, but with questioning these activists when they're in the occupied West Bank and just kind of like the full gamut of targeting these so-called evil anarchists.
3: So, yeah, I think this is From my understanding, and I think Nikki's been in the West Bank a longer time than I have, but from my understanding, this is quite a recent development where Israel found it needed now to get rid of activists in the West Bank, because clearly they are growing frustrated by the presence of activists, which again speaks to the effectiveness of some of the presence of activists that they have to had to organize and build a specific task force. It's very hard to know how this task force operates, but what is sure is that they will be collecting intelligence on activists even prior to arriving. So what we've seen, and perhaps, you know, it's unclear, but maybe this ETA system is another way of gathering intelligence and scraping intelligence from people prior to arriving. And then if an activist has an interaction with this unit in the occupied West Bank, those kind of two data points can be connected, and then an ETA can be revoked. We also know that they do certainly scrape social media and try and find individuals who have shown solidarity with Palestinians online. That is certainly something they do. And they also film people and have cameras and use facial recognition technologies. And that technology has been used on Palestinians in cities like Hebron for a long time now. But we know that that's also being deployed on so-called anarchist activists, left-wing activists in solidarity with Palestinians in the West Bank. Yeah, I think it's important to note that the use of the term anarchist, essentially how the police and this unit conducts itself, it's essentially Ben-Gavir's little... When they provide statements against people, it's as if Ben-Gavir was writing it himself. We can see how he speaks in press conferences. He says, you know, there's no real provision of any real points. It's just throwing out the words anarchist, security, terrorists, and all of those words, you know, just these really emotionally scary loaded words that people appear to be scared of, and that's what is also provided on paper when people are interacting with those units. I spoke to an activist who you know, the police statement said essentially you're a left-wing anarchist who seeks the destruction of Israel, and that was enough for, you know, and that went through the courts, and that this activist was actually deported on those kind of basis.
2: I think it's telling because for many years in terms of the ISM, Israel has tried to associate the ISM with armed resistance movements, and there have been, you know, a couple of allegations that have never really stuck. There have been attempts to label the ISM a terror-supporting organization within Israel. That has not also so far happened. Right now in Washington state, there are right-wing legislators who are trying to shift blame for Aishner Egi's death from the Israeli sniper who shot her to the ISM and do an investigation. So there's this, you know, history of trying to figure out how do we stigmatize human rights observers and activists who are committed to nonviolence. And so this word anarchist becomes useful because it sounds scary. I'm thinking also about the way in the US, Antifa has been used as a, you know, scary term when it means anti-fascist. And I think this sense that ultimately, you know, the aims of the state are served not by logical reason, but by vibes is part of, you know, what we, for those of us who are, you know, in opposition to Zionism and to US imperialism, we have to free ourselves from trying to logic any of this out because it's not logical. But when it has a logic, it's a very disturbing one. And so I'm thinking about the fact that in the ETA, you have to disclose your parents' names. And I think that actually reveals something very significant about the way that the state of Israel operates, where, you know, it is about lineage, genealogy, eugenics, and this kind of theory of the individual, the self, the citizen that's structured through family and genes.
1: Yeah, absolutely. Creepy is not even a good enough word. Israel constantly finds me at a loss for words. And I wanted to touch again on something that that you've mentioned a little bit in passing, but I want to dig more into it because I think it's important to note the technology at play here. And we've covered on this show quite a bit the use of AI and surveillance and things like that. But I think it's important to note that the technology we're talking about here is always tested on Palestinians first, and it always finds its way back to the seat of empire, either through the work that folks like Nikki do in the occupied West Bank or legit here. For instance, Elbit, Israel's largest weapons manufacturer, outfits our militarized border with the same surveillance tech that's used against Palestinians. But I was wondering if y'all could talk a little bit about like how this confluence of tech really creates this panopticon in the occupied territories. So it's not just a matter of like scrolling through social media to see if you've posted like watermelon pictures. Israel's using AI and intersectional databases, as you note in your piece, Liam. And I'm wondering if you could speak to this confluence of technology to really highlight just how intersectional and full this panopticon really is.
3: Post October 7th, there's this a unit within the Israeli army, which is called Unit 8200, and we know that they have been tasked with creating all of these systems of surveillance. And obviously, also to be noted that post October 7th, there was a large number of individuals who were working in the private sector, perhaps within the kind of tech realm, and they took all of that knowledge that they had from the private sector and actually applied it now into the Israeli army, so that they are, you know, they're very advanced and they have very advanced knowledge into using these models. What is for sure is that when you are in the West Bank, you are constantly being monitored. There are cameras everywhere. When the occupation forces interact with you, they always have their phones out. They're taking pictures of your passports. We know that Palestinians' voices are recorded, and they're now even, they've created this large language model, which is essentially, it's trained on intelligence which is collected in the occupied territories. So that's data of text message they managed to scrape on Palestinians' phones. That is voices being recorded, pictures being taken at checkpoints. You know, Hebron is really kind of where that system has been in place in a long time, because they have so many cameras and checkpoints there that they can essentially, they know every single movement, you know, every single movement of the Palestinians within the West Bank. And now we're seeing this technology being deployed on activists. And I'm sure there are many states and governments across the world who will want that technology to deploy on their own people, because these Israelis have a level of surveillance which is really advanced and to, you know, a horrifying level. I know when I'm in the West Bank, as soon, you know, every checkpoint you pass, even when you, if you, you know, when you land, if you land at Ben Gurion or you cross from Jordan, there is this feeling of being constantly being surveyed. For someone who's done reporting there, it's very oppressive. And certainly for Palestinians, it's constant, you know. They don't even feel like they can say what they want when they're in their homes, because there's this constant fear of that being used against them in a way. So, you know, even when the authorities aren't there, there is this atmosphere of surveillance which is created, which really is horrifying and so evil, because even when you're not face to face with the occupation forces or the Israeli authorities, you're still going to feel like you're being watched, which is a very difficult situation to live in.
2: I mean, Liam has much deeper knowledge of this than I do. I think something that comes to mind, though, is this practice of ordinary people using their personal phones to take pictures of faces and passports, which is what happens when a settler who has some sort of reservist position, they may or may not be in uniform, they may or may not be armed, demands to see identification of someone that they encounter in the West Bank, and they'll take these photos with their personal phones. Obviously, you know, there's many other problems that are larger and more structural than this, but this does present some really serious concerns about privacy and safety. And recently, I was reading the story of someone who was incarcerated by ICE in the US, and he described that ICE officers were similarly taking photos of people who had been incarcerated with their personal phones, who knows what they're doing with it. And so, you know, going back to what you said, Eleanor, about the ways that not just technologies themselves, but practices or mindsets of how we police are kind of tested in Palestine and then exported, and vice versa, because we know that apartheid in Israel was based on Jim Crow, and this exchange of kind of subjugation and approaches to managing, you know, the population that is seen as a biological genetic threat, that this is something that's been a long exchange between the US and Israel. And so, you know, again, even on this minor level, the idea that someone could be taking your picture, documenting your ID on their personal phone, no security, what's happening to it? You know, this is a small practice that's now being exchanged.
1: Yeah, and we've covered the so-called deadly exchange on this program before, and it's definitely grotesque, and it's not surprising, as you pointed out, fascists of a feather. And I'm wondering if either one of you have noticed that all of this taken together, Liam, either in your reporting or Nikki in your lived experiences, have you noticed that this has had an effect on people's willingness to try to, I know that you can't go now because they've revoked your ETA, but folks, has this had an effect on people's willingness to try to go to the occupied territories to be in solidarity with Palestinians?
3: I know that journalists have also now suffered from ETA revocations. I'm in contact with about 7 journalists who have had ETA revocations. So this is also preventing the presence of journalists reporting in the West Bank. And these are journalists that, you know, the Israeli state would say are threats to their national security, I'm sure. But so on that side, that is also happening. And another thing I would note is that I only spoke to people who had revocations after going in the West Bank and Israel. So, and you know, it's very hard to get data on this, but there might be a whole load of activists who haven't even attempted to go because they got their revocation, you know, making their application from home. So certainly this is preventing a number of people of going, and also preventing the presence of long-term activists who have been there for a number of years and know how to interact with settlers and have that institutional knowledge, which is really important when you're in the West Bank. Because I mean, when I first was in the West Bank, of course, I was reporting, but I was around activists a lot. You do want to be around more experienced activists because violence can erupt at any moment. But what the ETA has done is that there's been a lot of long-term activists who have been in the West Bank a number of times who now possibly can't go, which is leaving on the ground new activists who aren't yet in the Israeli database and who have a lack of experience. And certainly they're still doing amazing jobs, that's for sure, but it is quite damaging on that front.
2: Yeah, that's clearly part of the goal. And it does, you know, have the risks that Liam described. But at the same time, I think one of the things that you encounter in doing anti-fascist work is that the fascists don't really understand on a fundamental level why and how we are committed to opposing them. So I'm thinking about Katya, who is the activist who Liam's piece opens with. And she's a Jewish American who had been involved with the ISM and other movements back in the early 2000s during the Second Intifada or shortly thereafter. And then she was banned from Israel for 10 years. And during that time, she supported and trained hundreds of activists, including me, to go and carry on the work. Yeah, on a movement level, I do not believe that it will stop us. And then I want to just come back to the fact that, you know, the control of the border is fundamentally about excluding the millions of Palestinians who, if they were able to return to their homeland, would be a demographic majority. And that would make any kind of democratic state, it would make it impossible for Israel to maintain itself as a democracy and an ethno-state and a Jewish supremacist state. And so, you know, as much as they don't want the activists to come in, they don't want the journalists to come in because of what we reveal about their crimes, you know, the fundamental thing that they don't want and have been trying to prevent for almost 80 years is Palestinians being able to return to their homeland.
1: Yeah, absolutely. Thank you both for the work that you do. And thank you so much for coming on the show. If folks want more of a backstory about what Nikki mentioned with the ISM and being in solidarity with Palestinians on the ground, you can check out the interview that I did with them last August. And again, the piece in 972 magazine is No Explanation, No Appeal, Israel Revoking Entry Authorization of Foreign Activists. And that's over at 972mag.com. Liam, Nikki, thank you so much for taking the time to sit down with us.
2: Thank you.
3: Thank you.
4: We want to smash, crash, pass, mass, blast the system. 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We run the crowd loud.
1: That does it for another episode of the Project Censored Radio Show on Pacifica Radio. I'm your producer and co-host, Eleanor Goldfield, along with my co-host and executive producer, Mickey Huff. 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Again, that's projectcensored.org. 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

So anyways, we're just going to start today's show off with some Velvet Underground with the song I'll Be Your Mirror.

Good morning, everybody. It is 6:31, and you're tuned into The Mud. The Willits Community Theater presents Shrek the Musical Jr. at the Willits Charter School August 1st through 10th. The Young Persons production is directed by Yanni McLeod and includes 24 local children in the culminating production of WCT's annual Gateway to the Stage Summer Youth Program. Performances are August 1st through 3rd, 7th through 9th at 7 p.m., and a final matinee at 2 p.m. on Sunday, August 10th. SPAC, the Sports and Performing Arts Center at the school, is located at 1431 South Main Street in Willits. 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

Wild West End by the Dire Straits. That was the last song we just heard. Before that, we heard Help Me by Yoni Mitchell. Daisy Lady, I'm going to say this wrong, by Tierna Nog. Before that was... Oh. Well, I'm not sure what was before that, but before that was Lenamin by The Wings, or just Wings, no, The Wings. Before that was Wooden Ships by Crosby. Then came The Last Day of May by Blue Oyster Cult, Better Days by Graham Nash, and I'll Be Your Mirror by The Velvet Underground. And coming up next, we're going to be playing some Pixies with the song Wave of Mutilation.

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It is 7 o'clock, and you're listening to the Redwood Community Radio, KMUD, Garberville, 91.1, KMUE, Eureka, 88.1, KLAI, Laytonville, 90.3, FM Translator, K258BQ, Shelter Cove, 99.5, and always live on demand and archived online at kmud.org. Did I mention it's 7 o'clock? It's 7 o'clock. Wake up, people. We're listening to Led Zeppelin. Dead on the Creek Festival, August 8th, 9th and 10th at Black Oak Ranch in Laytonville, features Jerry Garcia and Grateful Dead-inspired music. 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

This is In My Time of Dying by Led Zeppelin off of Physical Graffiti. Before that, we heard Witchy Woman by the Eagles. Before that was Love Me Two Times by the Doors. Before that was 100 Days, 100 Nights by Sharon Jones and the Dap Kings. Then we had If You Want Me to Stay by Sly and the Family Stone. Oh, Pretty Woman by Roy Orbison. Wave of Mutilation by the Pixies. And then I think we're all caught up. Not sure what I'll play next. I might play some Linda Ronstadt. I might play some more Roy Orbison. Who knows? We'll figure it out. And I hope you guys enjoy the rest of the show.

Yeah.

Good morning, good morning. It is 7:30 and you're tuned into K-Mud. My name's Cece and you're listening to Pop Rocks. Hope you guys enjoyed the show so far. It's 53 degrees out there this morning outside the Redway studio. And supposed to get up to 88 degrees today. With a low tonight of 55. High tomorrow of 89. Low tomorrow night of 53. Saturday is supposed to be 90 degrees. With a low of 53. Sunday it's going to be 87. With a low of 51. And then Monday it's going to be 88. Moon River Meandering, wider than a mile, crossing you in style, every other Thursday from 10 till noon. Tune in for an electric musical journey with Shaneen as she navigates the waters of the old and new releases. There's such a lot of world to see. Open your heart and dive deep into Moon River Meandering every other Thursday from 10 till noon right here on KMUD. That'll be today at 10, so stay tuned for that. She's always got some good tunes to play. 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See you there.

That was Give It Up by Marvin Game. Marvin Game. Before that, we heard Virtual Insanity by, I can never say his name, Jamiroquai. Before that was Them Changes by Thundercat, These Eyes by The Guess Who, Dirty Work by Steely Dan, Season of the Witch by Donovan, and We Gotta Get Out of This Place by The Animals, and last but not least, You're No Good by Linda Ronstadt. Coming up next, we've got some A-ha with the song Take Me On.

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1: 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But wait a minute, isn't this?
0: Yeah, yes it is.
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3: Welcome to your KMUD News. I'm your news director, April Lewis, and I'm glad to be with you for this broadcast. On this show, we'll have in-depth coverage on the Humboldt resident located on the Samud Flotilla, Fortuna's tax ballot measure, and more. But first, a rundown of today's top stories and headlines. This is KMUD News. First, an update on a story we shared via scanner traffic that a 54-year-old man suffered a heart attack at Redway Tire on Tuesday morning. This morning, May 6th, the front entrance of Redway Tire was covered with flowers from well-wishers in our community. Our sincere sympathies to loved ones and family of the individual. In national news, possibly good news coming out of the Iran conflict. Even Iranian authorities are now stating that safe passage will be ensured for ships moving through the Strait of Hormuz. According to reporting by Axios, the Trump administration is close to a memorandum of understanding with Iranian authorities to end the current conflict and begin new negotiations concerning Iran's nuclear program. Nothing is fully negotiated yet, but initial agreement between both sides led to oil prices plummeting. As of recording this broadcast, Brent crude is at $102 per barrel versus the over $110 it had been for a few weeks. CNN founder Ted Turner has died at the age of 87. Turner was a billionaire who founded a host of other cable channels like TBS and other businesses. He was known for being friends with Fidel Castro and sparring partners with Rupert Murdoch. Turner was a contrarian with a twinkle in his eye and a keen wit. Ted was born on November 18, 1938, in Cincinnati, Ohio. His founding of CNN in Atlanta started the era of 24/7 cable broadcast news. Soon followed by many other imitators, Ted was married three times, the third being a decade-long marriage to Jane Fonda from 1991 to 2001. In 1997, Turner donated $1 billion to the United Nations to start the UN Foundation, a charity meant to solve large-scale global problems. He also founded restaurants, including Ted's Montana Grill. Turner owned over 2 million acres of land, including being one of the largest landowners in the state of Montana. Ted spent much of his later life outside the public eye, while also dealing with health issues, including Lewy body dementia. No matter how people feel about Ted Turner, he was one of the giants of his time and a cornerstone of 20th century American culture. In local news, Redwood Parks Conservancy, in partnership with California State Parks' North Coast Redwoods District, invites the public to volunteer this May to help restore prairies, coastal dunes, and native habitats across the North Coast. These hands-on restoration days will focus on removing invasive non-native plants and encroaching vegetation that threaten native ecosystems. Volunteer efforts will support prairie, coastal, and dune habitats critical to wildlife and plant communities throughout the region. Whether you're passionate about conservation or simply looking for a meaningful way to spend time outdoors, these events offer an opportunity to connect with nature while making a positive impact in local state parks. Call 707-564-7388 to reserve a seat. On Monday, May 4th, Humboldt County Office of Election staff discovered 596 uncounted sealed ballots from the November 4th, 2025 statewide special election inside a locked ballot drop box. Under Section 2.5 of Article 2 of the California Constitution, these ballots should have been counted before the election was certified on December 5th, 2025. Immediately after the discovery, election staff worked to ensure proper protocol was followed. It was confirmed the uncounted ballots had not been tampered with because the drop box was locked and the ballots were sealed. The Humboldt County Office of Elections then worked in partnership with the California Secretary of State to determine next steps. The Office of Elections and the state have both confirmed that counting these ballots will not change the result of the November 4th, 2025 statewide special election. However, it is important that the Humboldt County Office of Elections explore every available option to get these votes counted. Under Elections Code, ballots from November 4th, 2025 special election must be destroyed 6 months after the election was certified. However, the County of Humboldt will be pursuing all legal avenues to get the ballots counted. The Humboldt County Office of Elections has determined that this error occurred when election workers checked the drop box and there was miscommunication about whether it had been fully emptied. The elections office has already updated its protocols to make sure this will not happen again. A lockout, tagout procedure is now in place for every drop box prior to certification to ensure each one is physically verified as empty and secured before election results are finalized. The Humboldt County Office of Elections will continue to pursue options to count these ballots and will provide the public with an update as more information becomes available. KMWD News contacted the Humboldt County Office of Elections for comment, but did not get a response by the recording of the show. We hope to give more context directly from that office in a future broadcast. Moving on to our main stories. Fortuna's financial stability hinges on the success of a sales tax ballot measure. Daniel Mintz reports.
0: The rising costs of Fortuna's government services are exceeding revenues, and voters will be asked to increase the city's sales tax to bridge the financial delta. At its May 4th meeting, the City Council approved placing a 3/4 cent sales tax increase on the November 3rd election ballot. Part of a package of approvals, the ballot measure's language asked voters if the sales tax should be adopted to, quote, maintain essential city services. City Manager Amy Nilsson detailed the city's budget struggles, saying sales tax is trending downward and so is hotel bed tax revenue, while costs such as liability insurance have seen significant increases. The result of the trends is a general fund structural deficit. Nilsson detailed what the ballot measure seeks to do.
4: The proposed Fortuna Essential Services funding measure is designed to support a broad range of core city services that directly affect residents' quality of life. The ballot language emphasizes maintaining and enhancing public safety, including protecting services and increasing or restoring police officer staffing. Funds would also support repairing aging and deteriorating streets, addressing potholes, and maintaining critical infrastructure. In addition, the measure highlights investments in programs for seniors and youth, as well as keeping parks clean, safe, and accessible. The tax is expected to generate $1.8 million annually. And again, just to note, the measure includes accountability provisions such as independent financial audits and community oversight.
0: The city has already taken some actions, including a hiring freeze and dipping into reserve funds to address the situation. But if revenues continue to limp, cuts could include service reductions, sale or leasing of the Fortuna River Lodge, and off-season closure of the Fortuna Depot Museum. Public comment only consisted of two speakers, with Fortuna resident Orville Garrison saying the ballot measure is a responsible move.
5: I think that the council has a responsibility to move this forward and present it to the voters. If the voters indeed in the future at the election turn it down, you would at least fulfill your responsibility to take it to them. If the voters were to turn it down, then they are basically saying they are satisfied with derelict or decaying infrastructure, but you still fulfilled your responsibility to go to the voters and ask them to make a judgment about it. So I strongly am in favor of your pursuing this and putting it on the ballot.
0: Council members urged support of the measure, including Council Member Tammy Trent.
6: This is not just on the citizens of Fortuna. It's every visitor that comes into town that buys taxable food or restaurants, not groceries. It doesn't go on groceries, prescriptions, only taxable items. Goes to our stores and buy anything. You know, if they buy $100 worth of stuff, they donate their 75 cents. And anybody who's going to Costco or Target or any of the stores in Eureka is already paying this. We're not asking for any more than what you pay when you go to Eureka and buy the items there. You know, you're supporting the city of Eureka, Eureka's police department, Eureka's parks. So why wouldn't you support your own in your own city?
0: Councilmember Abe Stevens said, quote, I don't personally want to pay more sales tax, but I think it's kind of a necessity at this point. The ballot measure process includes having Mayor Mike Johnson submit an argument in favor of the measure, and Stevens suggested inclusion of, quote, some of the consequences of not passing this, some of the cutbacks that may have to happen. Also included in the election's voter information packet will be what Nielsen described as an impartial analysis from the city attorney and arguments in favor of and opposing the measure. The council unanimously approved the measure's placement on the ballot, its language, and authorization of the mayor's and city attorney's statements. For KMUD News, this is Daniel Mintz.
3: Next is our in-depth interview with Sasha Marini, a longtime Humboldt resident who is currently stationed on the Samud flotilla attempting to reach Gaza. Please note that responses were sent and pre-recorded, and we have kept identical questions intact and only minimally edited Sacha's audio for clarity. To start off, if you could please state your full name, the current time and date, and any background information KMUD listeners should know about you.
7: Hello, my name is Sasha Marini, and it is Wednesday, May 6th. At 4 a.m. UTC time. I've been a Humboldt County resident since 1996 and have enjoyed all the wonderful things about Humboldt for so long. And I keep you all dear in my heart as I'm here in southeast Crete. The status of the Global Samud Flotilla is that we have been in this port that we found refuge in after being attacked, abducted in an act of piracy in international waters over 600 kilometers away from the Gaza shores. So we've been here for multiple days. It's hard to keep track of how many. It feels like maybe five at this point. I can't remember. But the Piracy Act started on Wednesday into Thursday.
3: What is the status of the flotilla? Where are you currently, and are you allowed to depart your vessel?
7: Took about 2 days to sail to this port. And once we arrived here, we were instructed to just stay on our boats because the political environment of what it means to go ashore was unknown. So just to be on the safe side and to avoid any kind of bureaucratic warfare that could occur, such as going ashore and then being detained on shore by any port authorities or, you know, fabricated reasons to not allow us to get on the boats was a real concern. Since then, I think since 2 days ago, we are going to shore, but we are staying within the port, so a smaller area. And that's been felt to be a legitimate area that we can be in as a vessel moored and anchored here at this port. So as of 2 days ago, we are going to shore and connecting finally with the people that were intercepted. We are now being able to hear more about the stories, about the experience of people who were taken onto a large detainment ship. We had a sharing circle last night where people who were abducted and intercepted got to share what their experience was. And then people who defeated the piracy and were able to maintain control of their ships and get to this safe harbor, we got to share what our experiences were. So kind of just reintegrating and updating each other on what the full scope of the picture is. As of now, we are continuing forward. We will be leaving shortly and heading to Turkey.
3: Will you attempt to reach Gaza again? Is there any known timeline? And also, what cargo or aid do you hope to deliver?
7: The center and focus of our work is a free Palestine. And though we've suffered this early act of piracy and abductions, I think as a group, we're regathering our senses and it's taken a minute. But that is always our compass, is free Palestine. and breaking the illegal siege. We still have aid to deliver. I believe most boats have basic food staples. There's also children's toys. We have like one box of children's toys on our ship as well. But most of it is food.
3: If known, what is the current status of Silas Beaver and any updates on the 34 people who were hospitalized in Crete?
7: In terms of Silas Beaver, as I understand it, he is in Turkey. He flew to Turkey and is there. And in terms of the people that were hospitalized, as I understand it, they have all been released. So at yesterday's sharing circle, I saw people

entering any sort of critical area towards Gaza. We were clearly sailing along Italy towards Greece, over 600 kilometers from the shores of Gaza. So it was purely an act of piracy on international waters. It was unexpected. I didn't expect anything like that to happen so early in our departure from Sicily. And our support boats, the support boats are going alongside us. There are motorboats carrying fuels, supplies, and they did not plan to be in harm's way. They always intended to not follow us into the critical zones towards Gaza. So that was a surprise, and it was targeted. They targeted our leadership, the boat supports that allowed us to continue. So very strategic targeting of leadership personnel as well as our supply and support resources. In terms of the attack, it happened in the early evening, so it was dark out. On our boat, we conduct regular lookouts, night watches, to look for drones or anything on the horizon, anything to be concerned about. So I happened to be at the front of the boat conducting my watch. And I was reporting drones surveilling higher in the sky, zigzagging in a pattern across our flotilla fleet. Many people were reporting those drone sightings. And then on the horizon heading towards us, I saw, I want to say, 2 to 3 white lights. And after being on the flotilla for multiple days at that point, you kind of know what the flotilla looks like. And these were lower on the horizon than their navigation lights of our flotilla ships could see, that they were low speedboat type boats heading towards us. So immediately I reported that into our communications. Multiple boats were communicating. And at that point, I alerted our boat, and we entered into protocol that we have for potential interception. So our boat worked together to prepare ourselves for an approach, and we were all on high alert, and we all had defined roles. It was the first time it was in real time that we were doing it, though we had practiced drills prior. So that muscle memory was somewhat there, but there was a lot to learn from the experience. Was high alert for most of the night, because as those speedboats approached, we were right next to another sailboat. And instead of heading towards us, they headed towards the sailboat right next to us, which was maybe 50 feet away from us. That boat quickly turned around to try to outrun them. And I feel like that visual and memory is seared in my brain forever, of this little sailboat, you know, changing its course 180 degrees and trying to outrun these speedboats. What we did was we just continued on. So we increased our speed. We continued on and slowly watched boats around us get boarded. And multiple times a drone would come at the sailboats with bright lights. It was almost as if they were looking, like, who's on this boat? Is this a boat we want to approach? Is it have people on it that we want? This is all speculation, but many people seem to speculate that they were shining those lights from the drones to just see who's on the ships and see which boats they wanted. We were able to continue on along with the other boats and headed towards a destination that was just get us away. So even hours after the first interception, we were seeing the speedboats behind us approaching, then veering off. And it was exhausting to, you know, continue to see them. I guess describing how it was emotionally, you're just responding.

0: into the moment. And then afterwards, it's been, you know, a couple of days to just process and come down from all that adrenaline rush. So
1: what drove you to joining the flotilla? What do you hope to accomplish?
0: I would say the reason that I initially joined was because there was a call for people with sailing and boating skills to join the flotilla. And I grew up sailing and have boating experience. So I really wanted to lend those skills towards the expedition. But ultimately, you know, since I was a teenager, I've been involved in all kinds of, you know, positive activism and liberation works. So I've, at 17, I was involved with the anti-nuclear first strike weapons, actions at Lockheed Martin up in Santa Cruz County. I also participated in the Nevada test site, reclaim the test site actions. These are all in the 80s, early 90s. I did over a decade's worth of work working with activists and jailhouse lawyers at Pelican Bay State Prison, assisting their work in liberation from the security housing units and abolition of prisons in general. I care deeply about being an active participant in creating the world that we want to live in, and believe that oppression and anywhere is intolerable if we want to live in a free world. So to me, justice and freedom and liberation of people is something that I really care about. I'm part of the Global Samud Flotilla for a Free Palestine. The genocide that is happening in real time is unacceptable. It's atrocious that nation states stand by and let all of this unfold while doing nothing. So while governments don't act, civilians are standing up, and that's what the flotilla is civilians coming together with our collective power to enact the world that we want. We want a free Palestine. We want human dignity for the Palestinian people. We sail until Palestine is free.
1: What should people in Humboldt County take away from your experience?
0: I was talking to Wind Beaver yesterday. He's here in the same port as me. And we were talking about how there are 4 people from Humboldt County as part of this flotilla. We're about 1% of the group here. And we were kind of marveling that this small, rural, remote place is actually well represented in this global movement. Oftentimes living in Humboldt, I personally can feel isolated in terms of having, you know, political agency on a larger scale. A lot of the work that I do in Humboldt is very local. What can I do on a local scale to make our world better and more just? But here we're working, you know, with people from all different countries, ethnicities, backgrounds, and it's just a scale that is hard to feel like you can affect while in Humboldt, but Humboldt has the capacity to make change locally, globally, anywhere. So I just encourage and believe that we can all find the things that are going to make the meaningful impacts that we want to enact. And sometimes it can feel like a struggle to feel like we actually can make a difference. But when you do feel that feeling of collective power in those moments, they can be fleeting. Like, hold on to that and use that as a guide to keep moving forward. So in terms of any takeaways for Humboldt County, like, let's live the world we want to live in. Let's do that. And keep fighting, keep living, keep loving.
1: We want to thank Sacha for her candid responses and bravery. Reporting for KMUD, I'm April Lewis. Last for our broadcast, we have a public news story from Suzanne Potter on LGBTQ plus groups celebrating transgender elders on this Mother's Day.
2: Many older transgender women informally adopt younger trans people and form a parent-child bond of choice. This Mother's Day, trans advocates are celebrating the women who care for the whole community. Janetta Johnson is CEO of the Miss Major Alexander L. Lee Black Trans Cultural Center in San Francisco, which runs the Transgender, Gender Variant, and Intersex Justice Project. The program is named after Miss Major Griffin Gracie, who took Janetta under her wing when she wanted to leave a life of drugs and prostitution behind.
3: I was 30-something years old, and I knew that I could potentially die on the streets. She raised me, made me become an adult, made me find a safe way to live and to love myself.
2: Miss Major, who passed away last year, was considered the matriarch of the trans community in San Francisco, always ready with a meal or some good advice. The Black Trans Cultural Center lives on, working to create a loving community, support the next generation of leaders, and help people get back on their feet after a period of incarceration. Johnson notes that many trans people become estranged from their family of origin, so on Mother's Day, they honor the elder trans women in their lives.
3: As mothers and aunties, we always lead with this hope that we can support another queer or trans non-binary person having a better life than we had.
2: California is home to the largest lesbian, gay, bisexual, and transgender population in the U.S., with 2.8 million people, almost 10% of adults. Of that group, about 6% describe themselves as transgender. The Oakland-based Transgender Law Center offers a guide called the Trans Agenda for Liberation, plus community-building programs called Intergenerational Connection and Lifelong Care, and Black Trans Circles. For California News Service, I'm Suzanne Potter. 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
1: 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Also thanks to our reporter for this broadcast, Daniel Mintz. 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Redwood Community Radio acknowledges that its transmitter sites are located in the unceded territory of the Tsingkiyon, Wailaki, Wiyut, Wilcut, and Kato people. We honor ancestors past, present, and emerging, and acknowledge the ongoing cultural, spiritual, and physical connection that these tribes have to the region. Reporting for KMUD, I'm April Lewis. Stay tuned in.
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6: These measures are a broader part of an authoritarian playbook. This is not about LGBTI people. This is about restricting civil society, controlling education, attacking independent media, and using minorities as symbols of national decline or foreign influence. So it's not only an LGBTI rights issue, it's also a democracy issue. The danger is that these laws become normalized that these governments learn they can attack LGBTI people, wait out the criticism, and then move on. So democratic institutions need to respond early, consistently, and publicly. And the question also needs to be asked, who is the foreign interferer here? It's not LGBTI people.
7: Welcome to This Way Out, the international LGBTQ radio magazine. I'm Brian DeShazer. Russia escalates its anti-LGBTQ crackdown. A U.S. court upholds West Virginia's ban on Medicaid coverage for gender-affirming care. Idaho's strict bathroom law is challenged. World Cup travel warnings raise safety concerns. Pope Leo XIV urges unity amid same-sex marriage debates. And Ebony Joseph reports on the rise of anti-LGBTQ laws around the world. All that and more now that you've found This Way Out.
8: I'm Joe Bainline.
9: And I'm Tanya King Perry.
8: With NewsWrap, a summary of some of the news in or affecting LGBTQ communities around the world for the week ending May 1st, 2026. Russia is expanding its campaign against civil society and independent organizing, as LGBTQ groups say the courts have labeled them as extremists. According to Reuters, local media reported that Russia's investigative committee also raided the Moscow offices of publisher Exmo. However, in a statement released April 29th, Exmo denied that raids took place, but said that four employees were taken in for questioning. The Moscow Community Center for LGBT Plus Initiatives and ParnaPlus, a website that reports on LGBT rights and health issues, said they would continue operating despite the rulings. ParnaPlus said in an online statement that, "We view this as yet another step toward criminalizing LGBTQ visibility, independent journalism, and any public solidarity with the community in Russia." This follows a global trend of so-called anti-LGBT propaganda laws, which are usually falsely promoted as traditional value or child protection laws. In 2023, Russia enacted a sweeping span of legislation criminalizing what it calls the LGBTQ movement, outlawing everything from advocacy and literature to public gatherings and sharing pride-related symbols. These rules banned gender-affirming care and rights, annulling marriages involving transgender people, and banning transgender individuals from adopting children. They also tightened online censorship, restricting discussions about sexual orientation, and requiring age verification to access sites that discussed anything related to queer people, from global news and policy to community support and health care. Nearby countries like Belarus and Hungary followed suit, enacting their own anti-LGBT propaganda laws in an attempt to silence queer voices. The European Union recently ruled that Hungary's law was in violation of human rights and the Union's treaty, applying pressure on the newly elected Prime Minister Viktor Orban to repeal it.
10: A new federal court ruling could reshape access to gender-affirming care across the United States. An appeals court has upheld West Virginia's ban on Medicaid coverage for gender-affirming surgeries for adults. The decision reverses a lower court ruling that found the policy discriminatory. Medicaid is a joint federal and state program that provides free or low-cost health coverage to millions of Americans with limited income and resources. Judges say the law applies to specific procedures, not a protected class, arguing the state is within its rights to limit what Medicaid covers. The ruling builds on last year's Supreme Court decision to uphold Tennessee's ban on gender-affirming care for minors, extending that legal reasoning into adult health care. Advocates warn the impact could go far beyond West Virginia, emboldening other states to pursue similar restrictions and even influence private insurers deciding what care to cover. Gender-affirming care is widely recognized by major medical organizations as essential treatment linked to improved mental health outcomes. The plaintiffs are now asking for a rehearing as the case becomes an early test on how far courts may go in limiting access to transgender health care nationwide.
8: In Idaho, transgender residents are suing the state over what advocates call the most extreme bathroom ban in America. The lawsuit was filed in federal court to challenge HB 752, a new state law requiring transgender people to use public restrooms that align with their biological sex instead of their gender identity. The plaintiffs argue the policy violates their constitutional rights to equal protection, privacy, and due process, and could force them to avoid public life altogether. Under the law, a first offense could mean up to a year in jail, while a second offense could carry felony charges and up to 5 years in state prison. Idaho Governor Brad Little signed the bill on March 31st, International Transgender Day of Visibility. Over the past month, protesters staged sit-ins in the governor's office and bathrooms in the state capitol, leading to multiple arrests. Lorian Nettleton, a reporter for Idaho's News 6, spoke to Phil Tommen of Trans Affirm, a local advocacy group.
11: It's going to make it easier for just random people and law enforcement to go out of the way to harass trans people who are just trying to live their life.
8: The case comes as Republican-led states advance a broader wave of laws targeting transgender people in public spaces. According to data from the Movement Advancement Project, 21 U.S. states have some sort of policy banning transgender people from using restrooms consistent with their gender identity. Unless a federal court steps in, Idaho's law is set to take effect on July 1st.
10: A federal judge in Oregon has ordered the state to house transgender women in prison according to their gender identity, citing evidence they face a significantly higher risk of violence in men's facilities. The ruling stems from a class action lawsuit alleging systemic abuse and comes just days after the state agreed to a $295,000 settlement to a transgender woman who said she was harassed and assaulted while housed in a men's prison. Together, the cases highlight a growing legal battle over safety, rights, and housing policies for incarcerated transgender people.
8: Multiple human rights organizations are issuing travel warnings ahead of the 2026 FIFA World Cup. The event will take place across the U.S., Mexico, and Canada starting next month. Following the Trump administration's ongoing immigration and gender policies, Amnesty International, the American Civil Liberties Union, and the Human Rights Watch released statements advising attendees to be extra cautious as they may face arbitrary detention, deportation, or other human rights abuses, such as racial profiling, discrimination by law enforcement, invasive social media screenings, and searches of electronic devices, the suppression of speech and protest, and the risk of cruel or inhumane treatment, with some cases resulting in death. The ACLU is encouraging people to join them in contacting FIFA organizers to ask them to, quote, defend human rights, saying in a press release that President Trump's attack on human rights have been relentless, and this unprecedented evasion of accountability reflects President Trump's broader campaign to disrupt international law and justice. According to the U.S. State Department, upward of 6 million people are expected to travel for the event.
10: A high-profile custody case involving a transgender parent is drawing new scrutiny over how it's being portrayed. As we reported last week, the FBI sent a plane to Cuba to retrieve a 10-year-old child at the center of a custody dispute involving a transgender mother. But reporting from the New Republic suggests the case has been amplified with little verified detail and framed in ways that fuel anti-trans narratives. Federal officials said the child was taken for gender-affirming care, but reporting shows key facts remain unclear and it has not been verified that the child was taken to receive gender-affirming surgery, even as the story spreads widely online and in conservative media. The parent is still in federal custody and facing kidnapping charges.
8: Pope Leo XIV is making headlines after weighing in on same-sex marriage at a press conference on April 23rd. On his way from his recent tour of Africa, the Pope responded to a question about the Catholic Church blessing same-sex marriages.
12: First of all, I think it's very important to understand that the unity or division of the church should not revolve around sexual matters. We tend to think that when the church is talking about morality, that the only issue of morality is sexual. And in reality, I believe there are much greater, more important issues, such as justice, equality, freedom of men and women, freedom of religion, that would all take priority before that particular issue.
8: Father James Martin, a Jesuit priest and founder of Outreach, an LGBTQ Catholic ministry whose mission is to, quote, celebrate and elevate queer voices and experiences in the church, said in a social media post that Catholics should trust the Pope's discernment.
13: Pope Leo is not in any way abrogating or rescinding Fiducia Supplicans, which is the Vatican document from 2023 that allows priests, under certain conditions, to bless same-sex couples. One of the many conditions of fiducia supplicans was that these blessings would not be formalized. The Holy Father's larger point is that to move beyond fiducia supplicans, right, to formalize blessing same-sex couples, would be to risk unity in the church. What seems lukewarm in some parts of the church is white hot in other parts of the church. And one of Pope Leo's most ardent desires for the church is for unity. Remember that his papal motto is, in the one, capital O, we are one. His perhaps even larger point is that the church is for all people, a church for everyone, including LGBTQ people, including everyone.
8: Pope Leo, the first pope of American descent, is widely considered the most progressive pope to lead the church and its 1.4 billion members, so far giving vocal support for migrants and the poor, aligning with social justice causes, and in some aspects continuing the legacy of Pope Francis. Whether that approach leads to the broader recognition and inclusion of queer Catholics remains an open question.
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8: And I'm Joe Bainlein. 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
19: This is Stephen Rains, poet and board president of the Anais Nin Foundation. And you're listening to This Way Out. If you got

0: Around the world, LGBTQ rights are once again at the center of political debate, as a new wave of legislation criminalizing queer existence is drawing concern from human rights advocates. Earlier this month, Belarus passed an expansive law banning the, quote, promotion of same-sex relationships and expanding penalties tied to LGBTQ expression, following a trend of so-called anti-LGBT propaganda laws from Senegal and Kazakhstan to Hungary and Georgia. In part one of a two-part series, This Way Out's Ebony Joseph explores what's driving this global shift and how it's reshaping life for queer communities.
1: In our Africa, here in Senegal, we don't accept this homosexuality.
2: That was a member of Senegal's parliament. Last month, the Senegalese National Assembly passed legislation criminalizing the, quote, promotion of homosexuality and doubled the penalty for consensual same-sex acts to up to 10 years in prison. The measure passed with 135 votes supporting the law and zero against. 2 days later, 17-year-old Malik Ndiaye was stabbed to death in Dakar by a group of fellow teens who made homophobic accusations against him. The law, the violence, it's not happening in a vacuum. There's been a chilling uptick in the systemic criminalization of queer people's existence from Eastern Europe to East Africa and around the world.
3: In the last 5 years, I would say that there are a few different waves of hostile legislation or a few different types that we've seen. One is new criminalization of same-sex conduct in places where it was never criminalized before. And the Sahel region is the prime example of that, with Mali, Niger, and Burkina Faso all criminalizing same-sex conduct in the last 2 years. They were all former French colonies that hadn't inherited the same criminal laws as almost all the British colonies, and decided to criminalize at this point, in part out of kind of anti-Western sentiment. Then there are laws that are kind of doubling down on so-called LGBT propaganda or propaganda of non-traditional sexual relations. So that's what a number of countries in Central Asia have adopted or are considering laws along these lines. And then there's a set of laws that are specifically targeting trans people. So in India, for instance, the new law is backtracking on a previously fairly progressive law providing for legal gender recognition of trans people. So the new approach is not a criminalizing approach, but it strips away rights that were there previously and basically kind of reinforces sex and gender binaries. So that's taking place in India, but it's also taking place in some countries in Europe and Latin America as well.
2: That's Neela Ghoshal, the Senior Director of Law, Policy, and Research at Outright International, a human rights org that works with partners around the world to strengthen the LGBTIQ movement. Ghoshal has spent the better part of the past 15 years tracking queer civil rights and fundamental freedoms across Africa. They say the new legislation is a backlash for all the progress activists have made in challenging colonial laws that stayed in place decades after independence.
3: There was a period of time in which it seemed like in Africa and elsewhere around the world, things were generally headed in the right direction. There were obviously some places where they weren't, but overall, many countries were decriminalizing same-sex conduct. During this period, we also saw a flowering of LGBTIQ civil society. So new organizations popping up, people becoming more vocal, people speaking out in places where they had never really spoken out freely before.
2: But Ghoshal says fear-mongering around the shifting status quo made silencing queer voices a go-to tactic for those looking to gain power. According to the Human Rights Watch, at least 67 countries have national laws criminalizing same-sex relations between consenting adults.
3: Queer people are being used as political pawns, and who benefits from this is politicians who need to engage in kind of development of moral panics, enemy construction, to present themselves as saviors who are protecting civilization. I lived in East Africa for 11 years. This is what people are asking for. They want jobs. They want, you know, their farms to be productive. They want to not have to pay bribes to police officers or to schools. And politicians don't want to do the work of finding solutions to these difficult problems. And so they construct another problem that they say that they can solve with a stroke of the pen. We're going to ban this group of people. that's a lot easier to do than to actually offer meaningful social and economic development.
2: In countries like Ghana, Nigeria, Uganda, and Senegal, these laws have gotten stricter over time. But suddenly, similar laws started popping up in places they'd never existed before, like Mali and Niger.
3: There are people who truly believe that what they are advocating for is demanded by their religion. There's a kind of contradiction in their logic a lot, which is that, you know, they kind of say, we need to ban same-sex conduct because it's a Western import. And there's this convenient forgetting that Christianity is also a Western import, and that historically there was a lot of support and acceptance for sexual and gender diversity. So, you know, it's really important for organizations on the ground to do the work of reminding people of their pre-colonial heritage, and that, in fact, homophobia is a Western imposition. But again, that kind of education work is difficult to do when you can then be criminalized for promoting homosexuality.
2: Colonial legacy, religion, and political games aside, every expert I spoke to said the common thread that ties this all together is the global rise of fascism, and particularly the influence of the United States.
3: There is growing hostility toward LGBTIQ people almost everywhere. And that has been emboldened by the Trump administration in the United States. So I think that's why we are suddenly seeing a wave of new criminalizing laws.
2: From anti-trans executive orders to so-called family value proclamations, global power players like Russia and the U.S. often set the tone of what's tolerated and how far other governments think they can go.
4: We're seeing a new trend of colonialization, of imperialism, going from Russia, going across to Georgia, Kazakhstan, Kyrgyzstan, into potentially Slovakia, into Egypt. So one of these dangers is that these laws become normalized, that these governments learn they can attack LGBTI people, wait out the criticism, and then move on. So democratic institutions need to respond early, consistently, and publicly. And the question also needs to be asked, who is the foreign interferer here? It's not LGBTI people.
2: Gurchatan Sandhu is the director of programs at ILGA World, an international association that campaigns for the human rights of lesbian, gay, bisexual, trans, and intersex people. They say diplomatic leaders often negotiate these policies behind the scenes. But when one country goes too far, organizations like the UN or World Bank can step in with sanctions, hitting these countries where it hurts, in their pockets. The World Bank froze loans to Uganda in 2023, after the country enacted its Anti-Homosexuality Act. The European Union sanctioned Polish municipalities that declared themselves LGBT-free zones. Just last week, the EU ruled that Hungary's anti-LGBTQ propaganda law, which was framed as a policy to protect children from pedophiles, was a human rights violation and broke the union's treaty.
4: So funding conditionality matters, but it's only part of the toolbox. What we need is a full accountability ecosystem, courts, independent judiciary, political pressure, diplomatic pressure, support for civil society. That means a free and independent public education.
2: But the story doesn't end when these laws go away. Activists on the ground say changing the law doesn't always change daily life for queer people.
1: I would say it will be a huge disappointment and being tired that even though we are working on the same things for many, many years, nothing has changed.
2: Anna Maria Linczowska is the advocacy and litigation officer for Poland's campaign against homophobia. If you've read the headlines, you might think Poland has made major strides in recognizing queer rights. The last so-called LGBT-free zone was removed in 2024. And in March, a gay couple registered their marriage in Warsaw, even though same-sex marriage isn't legal in Poland. They got married in Germany, and the EU ruled that all union members must recognize marriages performed in other states. But when it comes to protections against discrimination, there's still a long way to go.
1: Now we are in this very difficult point for us as an organization working in advocacy, but also very challenging because even the government does not agree how to implement the law, and we do not have any formal protection for same-sex couples, no recognition of them. We do not have any protection regarding the rights of children.
2: Linchowska says that in this confusing legal environment, it's hard to mobilize people.
1: To convince people that if they engage, they can still make a difference. To not lose this hope. I think it is the biggest challenge. And also you must remember in Poland that for 8 years, between 2015 and 2023, we had a quite conservative and right-oriented government, which also had very big influence on public media. Because, you know, if you hear something from television said by Minister of Education or candidate for president, it is easy to repeat it. Because you don't have any shame. They tried to create two images of Poland, one which is the one supported by the left with these all bad LGBT plus people, and the other one which is based on the protection of family, protection of traditional values, and so on and so on.
2: Sandu says this rhetoric is a common strategy.
4: There are, in one way, some of the same kind of laws that we even saw during the lavender scares in the US or during the purge in Canada and in other parts of Europe, but just with a different face or a different narrative. The shift is significant because it makes criminalization sound protective. I also want to stress that it's really not about protecting children. LGBTI youth and adolescents exist. Adolescents with LGBTI parents exist. We need to say very clearly, censorship does not protect families and children.
2: Across all my conversations, one theme kept coming up. These censorship laws echo the tactics of past authoritarian regimes, from Hitler's Germany to Mussolini's Italy, where limiting speech was always the first step in expanding power.
3: Governments are trying to suppress the community so that it's not safe to advocate against harmful laws. So they're trying to basically preempt a situation where people can come out of the streets and mobilize because you risk being arrested, you risk being subjected to mob violence.
2: It takes time to change the culture and narrative perpetuated by these laws, but when the fear and stigma subside, queer voices can finally be heard.
3: In both Botswana and Namibia, these were both countries that had decriminalized same-sex conduct between the previous election and the election in 2024. So all it took was one cycle of decriminalization to have the country's first queer candidates, first openly queer candidates. So that's, you know, really exciting and wonderful that if there is a little bit more legal and political space to maneuver, people will seize that space.
2: And that change doesn't happen from the top down.
4: You cannot defend LGBTI rights from Brussels, Geneva, or New York alone, or Vienna for that matter. The most important work done is being done by local activists, lawyers, journalists, parents, teachers, and community organizations. They need protection. They need funding. They need political backing.
2: And as governments debate laws and language, activists say the real test is simple. Whether the people most affected are safe enough to speak out, organize, and be heard. I'm Ebony Joseph for This Way Out.
0: Thanks for choosing This Way Out, brought to you by the nonprofit Overnight Productions. Ebony Joseph is news writer and producer of the feature report on anti-LGBTQ laws around the world. The report continues next week in part two. Joy Ladakun performed some of the music you heard, and Kim Wilson composed and performed our theme music. Associate producer Lucia Chappell has been taking some well-deserved time off this month. On May 9th, 2026, the National Lesbian and Gay Journalists Association, or NLGJA, is holding their Pride Press Prom Gala, honoring Southern California's LGBTQ plus history and celebrating the journalists documenting queer and trans life. The late Greg Gordon and Lucia Chappell, co-founders of This Way Out, have been awarded the Choi Masters Legacy Award for Visionaries in Media, presented in collaboration with the Los Angeles Blade. This award honors a journalist or news media professional whose work reflects a dedication to the craft of journalism and a commitment to setting the stage for the next generation of LGBTQ plus industry leaders. Congratulations to Lucia and the late Greg Gordon. Lucia will accept the award at the May 9th gala. She will be back on the air in a few weeks. This Way Out thanks the Kicking Assets Fund of the Tides Foundation, Julie Reisinger, Richard Merck, and Brad Payton of Silicon Valley celebrating their 50th year together, and all the listener donors who make this program possible. 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
9: 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We're getting ready for Heroes and Patriots. The weather is 55 degrees, so enjoy this next hour with the Heroes and Patriots. Thanks for tuning in on KMUD.

0: Boy, you're slick. You investors in hate. You Saddams and you Bushes. You Bin Ladens and snakes. You billionaire bullies. You're a globalized curse. You put war on the masses and then you clean out the purse.
1: 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This program highlights national security, intelligence, and foreign policy. Today is Thursday, May 7th, 2026, and we are streaming live from Northern California. Views and opinions expressed are those of our speakers today and not necessarily those of the board, staff, underwriters, and membership. Equal time will be made available for differing viewpoints. Hello, I'm Mary Massey in Northern California, and co-host John Sakowitz joins us from Florida. Good morning, John.
2: Good morning, Mary, and good morning to our audience in our broadcast area of Northern California and to our audience listening to the live web stream. Speaking to you from my home in Palm Beach, I'm hoping that during this program, someone will ask me about Trump's recent visit on May Day, May 1st, to Palm Beach. He visited the Villages, a retirement community stretched out over three counties in Central Florida of 88,000 people. It was so bizarre. I thought I had entered into, I don't know, an alternate universe. That's all I can say.
1: You're on a bad trip, right? You're on a bad trip.
2: Yeah, I'll talk about it if time permits. But he also, more importantly, he spoke later in the day to a very well-heeled group of 600 people at the Kravis Center at something known as the Forum Club. Mm-hmm. And it's clear what Trump's next moves are after his presidency. So again, if time permits, I'd like to talk about that.
1: Yeah, maybe we could just bring that up on the half hour and take a break. Did you have anything else top of the hour? Or?
2: Yeah, I want to acknowledge the death of my friend Norma Duvall, a three-term supervisor in Mendocino County. I really loved the guy. He, progressive guy through and through, a very accomplished mariner who delivered supplies to the American Indian movement on Alcatraz Island back when they had occupied that place. He was one of my political mentors, reached out to me when I first moved here as a young employee of the sheriff's office and kind of mentored me in politics and was my friend and was a friend to my sons who got them interested in the ocean-going life, got them internships abroad, Project Kaisei that was cleaning up the plastic vortex in the North Central Pacific. Supported their applications, congressional nominations to the U.S. Merchant Marine Academy, and I don't think my sons would be in their careers leading to tugboat captains for the Navy had it not been for Norman Duvall. He was just a great guy. He was just a great guy.
1: Well, we're sorry for the loss to the community for sure. I want to tell listeners that you can call in to speak with our guest today. And that number to call is 707-923-3911. Our engineer today is Rob. He will take your call and add you into our conversation. And we do hope that folks will call in and with respect to our topic today. So joining us now from Washington, D.C. is Sam Rosenthal. Mr. Rosenthal is the political director at Roots Action. We've had Roots Action, Norman Solomon and other members, Jeff Cohen, on the program before. He serves on the Democratic Socialists of America's National Electoral Committee. And there's a lot going on throughout the country with voter rights and so forth. So we might want to touch on that. He was formerly a staffer at Our Revolution. And previously, he served as the political director at Our Revolution. Sam Rosenthal, welcome to the program.
3: Hi, thanks so much for having me.
1: It's so great to have you. There's so much going on in our country with respect to voters' rights and Republican versus Democrat and all the hoopla over the elections. We're now in the midterms. I wondered if you would just start by reminding our listeners about Roots Action, how it began, how it operates, and its mission.
3: Sure. Roots Action is a progressive political organization. We're devoted to an inside-outside game, so we interact with the Democratic Party, and we also interact with the grassroots, with activists, and we try to advance progressive change in the United States, particularly in the areas of foreign policy, democracy reform, and media reform. And we have been an active group for the last two decades. We were founded by Norman Solomon and Jeff Cohen, and we have been going strong since then. So that's a bit about the organization, and I'm happy to talk too about some of our more current campaigns.
1: Right. And you serve as political director. What does that entail? How do you interface with the communities that you're in?
3: A lot of my job is to sort of survey what's happening politically on the left, in the progressive movement, and think about where Roots Action can plug in, what opportunities we can use, and also to look at things like electoral support, again, interactions with the Democratic Party and leadership, with the DNC, which I'm sure we'll talk more about.
1: Right.
3: And to sort of try to channel what's happening at the grassroots into action at the national level.
2: And what Sam, Sam, I was going to ask you to plug Norman's most recent book. As soon as I heard about it, I ordered it, basically how the Democrats lost the last presidential election, why Trump won, and what we need to do as Democrats to turn things around. I thought the book was brilliant. We had Norman on the show to talk about the book, but I thought you might plug it one more time.
3: Oh, sure. Norman Solomon, our co-national director. The book is called The Blue Road to Trump Hell, I believe. And it's basically a story about, Norman could do a better job describing it, I'm sure, but it's a story about how corporate Democrats and the policies they advanced paved the way, not just for Trump himself, but for the MAGA movement more broadly, and created a niche on the right for this discontent about things like offshoring of jobs, neoliberal austerity politics, that niche was filled by demagoguery and by right populism. And the Democrats left that lane open and allowed the MAGA movement and Trump to be successful in capturing a lot of the momentum in the voters that more populist facing, more a Democratic Party more attuned to the needs of the working class may have been able to stop them from capturing.
1: Is this the phenomenon that occurred in his first election, or are you speaking now to when he was reelected?
3: That's a good question. I think that this was certainly what happened in the first election. I think it's pretty well documented that there were people across the political spectrum, voters in this country, who felt broad discontent with the direction the country was heading and, unhappy with their personal circumstances. And this feeling that the American dream was not what it had promised, that they had worked hard, that they had tried to save money, they had tried to, obtain things like home ownership and sending their kids to school and all these things that you're told to do, and that the returns to that were really diminishing. And I think that that's a lot the story of 2016, that having a candidate in Hillary Clinton who said things are pretty good and we're just going to keep on this track where things continue to be good was not appealing to most voters. And having a candidate as gruff and indecorous as Donald Trump was, but who said we can tear the whole system down, was very appealing to folks.
1: Yeah.
3: 2024 is a different story, I think. And this is maybe sort of segues into what Roots Action is active in at the moment. But I think that it's a slightly more complex picture and in some ways a more shocking loss for the Democratic Party, because they learned their lesson once already with Donald Trump, that saying to voters, we actually think things are pretty good and we think that you shouldn't complain so much about the economy, about your job prospects, about the cost of higher education, about the cost of healthcare, about the cost of groceries, is not really a winning message. And that when people are upset about those things, you've got to speak to that upset, and you've got to speak to why is it that people feel discontent with life in this country right now? Why is it that so many people feel like they're struggling day by day? And that's to say nothing of the foreign policy that the last administration upheld, which we feel was a turnoff to large segments of the base the Democrats needed, young people, voters of color, especially Muslim Americans, Arab Americans. So this has been part of the reason why we have been encouraging the DNC, the Democratic National Committee, to release the autopsy report that they compiled after Kamala Harris's 2024 loss. We know that a report exists, and we know that some inside the DNC and maybe outside the DNC have seen the report, but uncharacteristically, unlike in years past, the DNC has not released this report publicly. So in
1: Can you
3: effect,
1: talk
3: it's
1: about that?
3: saying,
1: Can you share
3: sure.
1: that report? Because that would be of interest to our listeners and maybe tell us where we need to go now.
3: Sure. So we've been, Roots Action has had a campaign for the last year or so calling on Chair Ken Martin, who's the relatively new chair of the DNC, to release this autopsy report, as it's often known, which we know exists. This isn't, something that we're calling for the DNC to compile or to write. The report already exists. It's sitting somewhere at DNC headquarters. And we, think that this is sort of a bare minimum for a party that wants to, regain legitimacy with voters, that wants to appear to be a party that's fighting Trumpism, that's fighting the right in this country, that there would be some kind of open reflection on the lessons learned from what was effectively an electoral blowout. I mean, the popular vote was close again, but this was not, from an electoral college standpoint, this was not a close election. And the Democrats were effectively non-competitive in all the states they needed to win. I mean, they didn't come close to winning this election. And this is against someone who's been the most unpopular president of the modern era. So it's really a wipeout loss, and we think, merits a period of deep reflection and of public reflection to say, what went wrong? How did we fail you, the voters? How did we fail constituents? How did we fail the American public? But instead, what we've seen from the DNC is the Chair Martin has said, we need to move forward. We need to not dwell in the past. We need to move forward. Now, that sounds good on its face, right? Of course, we want to be looking forward. We want to be thinking about the midterms and presidentials in 2028. But we need to first learn the lessons of the past. What went wrong in 2024? If we can't answer that question, how can we possibly move forward and expect success in the future? And that's what we've been saying at Roots Action.
1: Does Chair Martin have the sole vote on whether it's released or not? How come? I mean, what do you think they're hiding or embarrassed about?
3: I don't think he has the sole vote. I think he's the probably the loudest voice in the conversation, I would say. But if he were willing, if he were pushing this, I don't think he would meet much resistance. As to what's in the report, we can only speculate because we don't know. What we've done at Roots Action is we've written our own independent autopsy where we point to several factors that we think contributed to the Democrats' loss. We actually just sent that autopsy report to 400 or so people who are in the DNC. That's about 90% of the DNC. And we emailed that report to them earlier this week. So they all have it in their inboxes if they want to take a look and reflect on what we feel are some of the main factors which led to Kamala Harris's loss. And just very briefly, those are, first, there are nearly 7 million fewer people voted for Kamala Harris than voted for Joe Biden in 2020. So to us, that's a problem with voter turnout. That's a problem with voter enthusiasm and disenchantment. There's also the question of Kamala Harris's pivot to the center. We thought that campaigning with people like Liz Cheney, who is not a broadly well-liked political figure, was a mistake, and that instead this should have been an election that strove to drive out base turnout, that we should have been exciting the Democratic base instead of pivoting to the swing voters, moderates in the center, because it was clear that what happened is the MAGA base turned out enthusiastically, and the Democratic base did not turn out enthusiastically. Then you have to look at particular demographics where we saw huge voter dropout, especially among younger voters. It's not that they voted for Trump, they just did not vote. They stayed home. So it's not that Trump won them over, it's that no one was appealing. And for us, you then have to look at Joe Biden's facilitation of Israel's genocide.

0: Republican bowed out at the last minute and basically handicapped the party and made it impossible for the party to do what we thought they should have done, which was to have a normal primary nominating process for Joe Biden to say, I'm not going to seek re-election, for there to be a normal primary nominating process, whereby there could have been Democratic consensus around who the nominee was, which we think would have driven enthusiasm for that person up far more. I mean, this was an effective coronation of Kamala Harris, who was not did not do well in the 2020 primary, was not seen as someone who had a broad base of support, and was basically, you know, thrust into the president's chair in a way that was totally non-democratic. So those are some of the top factors you point to.
1: I want to pick up on that because John and I were talking about how there was no convention and process and so forth. She was just picked. That's it. We do have a caller, Sam. Caller, if you're listening, go ahead with your question and then we'll circle back.
2: Oh, thank you so much, because I just wanted to say, Mr. Rosenthal, that I think you've hit all the lessons learned. And my frustration with the Democratic Party is that it does not present a vision. To the credit of the Republicans, they had their vision for 2025, which they worked on for years, and it was coherent to their base. It covered many points that everybody cared about in their base. And where are the Democrats with their vision? So my feeling is, yes, there's a postmortem, there's everything, but I'm not interested in that now, and I'm a historian. I just want to see us move forward to have a way of getting a big umbrella, because it's not just a progressive party, it is a party with people who care about the centrist perspective. So how at Roots Action are you working to promote a vision for the Democratic Party that can actually reach voters? And then the corollary is, who is the best candidate for presenting that vision that's not already got a there's no one with a really national base. So who are we going to find? And how are we going to promote them?
1: Thank you, caller. Sam, there's a lot there. Where would you like to begin?
0: Sure. Let me just pick up a few threads there. And, you know, it's a great question, and I think a really pertinent question. You know, first, I completely agree with the point about the Democratic Party lacking a vision. I don't think that there is coherent politics and policy that we hear from party leadership right now. I think there are some in the party who are very good about defining what the Democratic Party could be about, but that has largely not been picked up by leadership. For Roots Action, one of the root causes of that is that we see a real conflict between the consultant corporate class of the Democratic Party and the grassroots base of the Democratic Party, which are increasingly misaligned with each other. And this isn't me saying this, this is borne out by polling. So Democratic voters, people who vote in Democratic primaries who are registered Democrats, they want things like single-payer health care. They want things like an end in weapons shipments to Israel, to countries abroad in general. They want an acknowledgement of the climate crisis and a greening of the electrical grid. They want regulation of AI. I mean, these are big, big issues that lots of people in the party want. And we don't see the Democrats picking these up as base issues, as sort of the core platform of the party, which is what we think it should be. You know, we're a progressive organization. We want progressive candidates in there. I agree that the party is a Big Tent party, but I would say that even within the Big Tent, there's broad agreement that the things I just talked about are the policies people want to see. So while they might dither a bit on, you know, the exact language of these policies, broadly speaking, this is a vision of the future that we want to see the party adopt. It's aligned with what voters are telling them they want to see, but we still haven't seen party leaders pick it up. And I think that's where you see the Democratic Party getting into trouble with messaging.
1: It's, 20 minutes past the hour, 707-923-3911 is the number to call. We have another call, Sam. We're going to take that right now. Caller, if you're listening, go ahead with your question.
3: Good morning, Roots Action. I wanted to remind you, please, of the importance of not using the term people of color. It's a pejorative term, especially for a party of the people, a progressive We the People party. Thank you very much.
1: All right. Thank you, caller. Sam, do you have any thoughts on that?

0: It's a term I hear a lot right now in sort
1: Right.
0: of activists and left spaces. I think it's kind of in the vernacular, so
1: Well, you
0: that's
1: know,
0: the term, one of the terms we use.
1: I want to circle back to your autopsy and one of the questions that came from our first caller about an emerging candidate who has a national following. Do you have anybody? Do you want to share anybody in the pipeline? What is that looking like?
0: I think that the field is starting to develop. There are still a lot of questions on the left. It's not clear to me yet that we have our single flag bearer who will be rallying behind. I think the names you hear a lot are Ro Khanna, who's been very outspoken recently on pro-regulation issues. He's been very good about keeping the Epstein issue, which I think is a really important issue that is cross-cutting, that reaches across the aisle. He's been critical to keeping that issue in headlines as much as he can, and has been very good on foreign policy lately. So it seems like he's certainly someone who's thinking about running in the progressive lane. The other big question is whether AOC, Alexandria Ocasio-Cortez, will think about throwing her hat in the ring this round. I'm not sure. I don't know. Haven't spoken to anyone in her camp, who knows? But those seem to be the names on the kind of progressive side. Then you have folks like Chris Murphy, Chris Van Hollen, who I think are running as sort of between the moderate and progressive wings of the party, somewhere in that space. And they have their strengths. Van Hollen has been very good on foreign policy lately. Murphy's been good on domestic policy,
1: Right.
0: gun control, and so on. And so they'll each have lanes that they occupy. But I just think it's a bit too early to know yet, and we don't know what the rest of the field is going to look like. I mean, you have people like Gavin Newsom, who are, he's certainly running. He'll be a formidable fundraiser. I'm not actually sure how much support he'll get once the rubber meets the road and it's time for voters to, express how they feel in primaries. I think he's a very California-coded person.
1: Yeah.
0: He's very slick. I'm not sure that that's going to play with the base. So we're not, I guess the short of it is we're not ready yet to support an individual person. We want to see who's out there.
1: You're listening to Heroes and Patriots coming to you live out of Northern California. The number to call is 707-923-3911. Guess we have another caller. Caller, if you're listening, go ahead with your question.
2: Hi, it seems clear to me that the Democratic Party has been, bought up. So our government is bought by the rich. And so my question to you is, why don't we start a campaign? I mean, all the topics that you described in as far as the progressive sort of platform, I think that would be very enticing both to, leftists as well as a lot of people on the right. Why don't, instead of looking to the Democratic leadership to and trying to push them to take us there, why don't we create our own candidate and do an internet-based campaign and do it from the bottom up? Thank you. Bye-bye.
1: Thank you, caller. I was going to ask the caller if he had someone in mind that he was interested in, but I'm not sure he's still with us. Sam, your thoughts?
0: Well, so first, let me just speak to the first point, which is I completely agree with the caller that the influence of big money in politics in general, but in the Democratic Party, that's what we're focused on, is far too significant. And this is one of the reasons why we've also been pushing Chair Martin, along with some others, to get dark money out of Democratic primaries. We've seen a lot of spending in Democratic primaries over the last few years, particularly from the AIPAC lobby, that's the Israel Right or Wrong lobby, and increasingly now from crypto and AI lobbies, putting their thumb on the scale and spending record amounts, millions and millions of dollars in Democratic primaries to unseat progressive candidates or to stop progressive candidates from getting the nomination. So I completely agree with the caller on that basis, that we need to do everything we can to erode the influence that a tiny number of billionaires and centimillionaires have in our elections, and that corporations have in our elections. It's a total corruption of the democratic process, and we're pushing on as many fronts as we can to turn the tide back on that. As to the question of, another party or a different candidate, I just think that we live in a duopolistic political system right now in this country. I wish that we had a parliamentary system or something like that. That would be great. I probably would be in a different party, not the Democratic Party. But the reality is that we have not had a candidate from a non-major party win a significant election in which they can command any type of power in decades. And you need to be realistic as good activists, as good organizers, about the opportunity structure. And right now, the opportunity structure is that the person who wins the presidency is going to either have an R or a D next to their name. And the only influence we have right now, I think, is who is that person with the D next to their name? And how can we influence the outcome of those primaries so that we try to get the best possible person into that role?
1: Sam and John, we have another caller. Caller, if you're listening, go ahead with your question for Sam Rosenthal.
3: Hello. Thank you very much for talking about this topic. It's more of just sort of a statement, which is you brought up Ro Khanna, and as someone who's been exceptionally frustrated with the Democratic Party for years, he's the only Democrat I would vote for who's at all in the running or talked about. I think if it was Ro Khanna versus any normal Republican, he would absolutely win because an earlier caller alluded to the fact that there are a lot of people on the right who are very distrustful of, the CIA and our foreign policy and a sort of a populist message, which was promising concrete material benefits to all people, would be very successful. And I think, Ro Khanna versus Thomas Massie might be very good for the nation as far as, people reaching across and working on the Epstein issue. And as much as we can talk about the Epstein class and how they're synonymous with big donors and the corporate control of our media and government, the better we will be in the long term. So I just wanted to put that out there. And also on the local election, I think we have an opportunity to tell the Democrats that business as usual is not appropriate. And I very strongly support Rose Lee over Jared Huffman as the potential congressperson. And if it became a runoff between Rose Lee and Jared Huffman instead of Jared Huffman and whoever the Republican is, then I'm pretty sure that with a well-crafted message, enough conservatives would be voting for Rose Lee that we would have some meaningful change in Congress. And I was curious what you thought about that as a strategy. And I'll take my answer off the air.
1: Thank you, caller. Good points. Sam, you familiar with Rose Lee? You know Jared Huffman, obviously.
0: Yes, we're watching the race. We've sent emails supportive of Rose into the district, and we are completely supportive of this strategy in general. A lot of Roots Action as an organization and myself independently, this has been a strategy that we've pursued for a long time. We want more progressives to run in primary elections to challenge corporatist Democrats. And I just want to emphasize a point I make a lot. It doesn't have to be for Congress. You can run for lots and lots of seats in local government and state government. There are a lot of people who are sitting on their seats who have to go through a primary election every year in very sleepy districts, and they might not be used to running against opposition. If you are a progressive listening to this and you think you have better ideas than your town council person or city council person, than your mayor, than a state representative, you should consider running in a primary against them. Some of these seats can be won with not too many votes, not too much fundraising. It's manageable. Congress is a tough race. I think people want to run for Congress because there's a lot of glory there, but it's best built up to, in my opinion. Every once in a while, you'll get an AOC or a flash in the pan, but I just think it's great to run in primaries against centrist Democrats who are not listening to their constituents. But it's really important also to, think about if that's which seat is the right lift for you, given where you are right now. But I completely encourage folks to do this. And then, I'll just say, I think the caller is right that this is still we're still living in a populist moment. Candidates like, sitting reps like Congressman Khanna, who are going to speak to these issues, speak to voters' anger with the billionaire class and things like the Epstein scandal, which in other countries is an enormous scandal. In this country, it gets so little airtime because it is so pernicious and dangerous
1: right.
0: to the people who are in charge of this country right now, but has, you know, in the UK and other places has been an enormous headline dominating scandal. I think that candidates, representatives, electeds who are willing to channel that anger and able to do it in a way that's convincing are going to be still very potent, popular candidates going forward.
1: It's 31 minutes past the hour. You're listening to Heroes and Patriots. John, I think you have a question. Thanks for
4: being here. Yeah, I have a comment. And by the way, I've done less talking on this show than I think I ever had in 20 years of radio. I love you. I love you, Sam. You're so knowledgeable. You're so smart. And so is our audience, our listening audience.
1: Yeah.
4: Every call that we received has been well-informed, intelligent, well-considered. I'm just so happy to be doing this show on KMUD Radio, which is why I'm a member, not just a programmer, but a member.
1: Me too.
4: And I hope everyone out there in Radio Land is a member too. So I wanted to make one comment and then throw out a factoid and then kind of pivot, if I may. So the comment I had was the listener calling about people of color. I think we were a little patronizing. One thing I learned when I worked in law enforcement for the Mendocino County Sheriff's Office is that you really can't lump all people of color together as people of color. You know, blacks, the black community is very distinct from the Latino community. The Latino community, even among themselves, have very sharp divisions. You know, Mexican Americans, Central Americans here, South Americans, even people of Mexican descent. I knew a lot of people who didn't identify themselves as Azteca, as, you know, indigenous people of Mexico. Asian Americans want to be considered separate and distinct. So I just wanted to acknowledge to that listener that, yes, you know, there's I at least me personally have a problem with people of color as a bandied about term. And in law enforcement, I was always respectful of the individual and the individual communities that that the person I was dealing with came from. So that's my comment. My second comment is about Rose Penelope Yee and Jared Huffman. We know both candidates well. Jared Huffman gave congressional nominations to both my sons, to military academies. We were once friends until Gaza, until he started voting for unrestricted military aid to Israel, 1,000-pound bombs, white phosphorus bombs, cluster bombs. There was nothing that he wouldn't vote for because Jared was afraid of AIPAC. He was afraid of the Israeli lobby, you know, singling him out in a contested primary. I've spoken to Rose Penelope Yee, a young Filipino woman, very well spoken. We can't make endorsements on this show. And, you know, those are the rules of public radio. But I'm just throwing it out there. I would also say that we invited Norman Solomon and Jared Huffman to square off on the whole military aid to Israel issue. And they initially agreed, and then Jared Huffman backed out at the last minute. So I'm just throwing that out there as facts. The one thing I'd like to do is pivot, if I may, to California politics. We've been talking a lot about national politics. And my personal belief is that California voters could cast the deciding votes this November that could flip control of the U.S. House. And if Democrats win the majority in the House, they could block President Trump's legislative agenda. They can hold congressional hearings as committee chairs and launch investigations like into the Epstein files. They could even vote for another impeachment. And that I believe that the road to the House majority runs right through California. Democrats have been on an offense after voters last year approved new congressional maps that in our state forced 9 incumbent Republicans into more left-leaning districts. 3 are designed to flip and 2 others favor Democrats. Most national investment in political action committees focus on the 2 remaining toss-up races, one in the Central Valley and one in San Diego. So I was wondering if Sam could talk about those 9 races and how we could win them if we wanted to flip the majority in the House.
0: Sure, I'm not as familiar with California politics as probably you all are. I look at politics all over the country, so I'm not always as plugged in individually to California. But I think in general, what the party needs here is a blue wave election. The House is within reach, they can win it, but there needs to be an upswell in enthusiasm from voters across the country. In California and in other states, there are, races in Arizona and Pennsylvania and Michigan and so on that are going to be also determinative in places like Iowa, which voted for President Trump last election. So you're going to need to see a groundswell of enthusiasm, and you're going to need to see high turnout from the Democratic base. This was exactly the problem in the last even year election we had in the presidential, was that we had low turnout from the base. So I think this sort of harkens back to what we were talking about earlier in the hour, but what are you telling voters you're going to do for them? And you just listed a bunch of things that it would be great for Democrats to do if they regain control of the House. It would be a critical check on Trumpism, and he is an increasingly deranged president. I think we've seen it gets more every day that he's in office. It gets more dangerous, more destabilized. There's more of a likelihood of something truly catastrophic happening. I mean, in the existential sense. And so I think it's really important that there's a check on him as soon as possible, because his cabinet members of the Republican Party are completely handcuffed and incapable of doing anything. So you've got to figure out how to drive out your base. And I think, again, we're just, I'm going to sound like a broken record, but we want to see popular policy at the top of the ticket. We want to see candidates who are not playing it safe, who are not listening so much to what the consultant class tells them, who are going to be straight with voters about, yes, I think it's a bad idea that so many of our American tax dollars are going to sending weapons to another country that then uses them to kill civilians.
1: Right.
0: We think that it's bad that we are giving we're having tax giveaways to giant AI corporations, that we are telling people, well, you've just got to deal with a data center in your backyard. This is something that the party is opposed to. And a little bit, the party has to start to adopt this attitude of consequences be damned when it comes to big donors and dark money, because if it's not willing to at least pivot away from the influence that those groups have had somewhat, it's going to be stuck in this middle ground forever, where it can't say it can't promulgate popular policy because the donor class will become really upset, but it can't turn around and say, well, we're doing AI deregulation, we're going to keep sending weapons abroad, we're not going to do anything about student debt or your health care. Because, of course, no one would vote for the Democratic Party in that case. So they've got to figure out how they're going to build good messaging that's going to drive voters out in November. People
4: Yeah,
0: hate Donald Trump. That's in the bag. Voters hate Donald Trump. Democratic voters really hate Donald Trump, but it's not enough. We've seen it too many times. It's not enough to just say, vote against Trump, vote against Trump. You've got to tell people what they're voting for, not just that they're voting against Trump.
4: in one of these California races I was referring to, in particular, the one in the Central Valley, Congressional District 22. The counties of Fresno, Kings, Tulare, and Kern counties interest me because that's represented by Republican David Volato, and he cast the deciding vote for Trump's big beautiful bill. The big beautiful bill, of course, cut an estimated $1 trillion from Medicaid over the next 10 years while extending tax cuts for the super wealthy. So everything about it was unfair. It's the kind of point that should be hammered home by both Democratic opponents. This vote was a vote of betrayal against the American people.
1: Well, it looks like John is frozen there. I don't know, John, if you can maybe refresh your thing while we're getting John back. Sam, you couple times you've mentioned dark money. When did it creep in? How has it just mushroomed to this horrible system The other thing I'm interested in also is one of your platforms or one of your ideas for Roots Action is media reform. I'm curious to hear more about how Roots Action is reforming our media. We know that it seems to be very hand in hand with dark money. Could you explain those couple things while we wait for John to come back?
0: Sure. So, first on the dark money front, a Citizens United was the watershed moment for dark money. And that is just spending by outside groups in elections. So groups that are not, either of the campaigns spending to influence the outcome of that election. Citizens United was in 2010, I think. And this was sort of the beginning of this rise in dark money spending. But what we've seen over the last 15 or 16 years is that this has become a much more sophisticated machine, the dark money machine. And what really for us, what touched off our, a new level of panic about this was that after COVID, after 2020, there was this new influx of groups who were spending in Democratic primaries, which we hadn't really seen before. To some degree, the dark money battle, when it comes to like the national level, especially presidentials, has sort of netted out between Democrats and Republicans. They each have their heavy hitters who are spending millions and millions of dollars. We don't think this is good. We think this is very bad.
1: Right.
0: But the weighting is not as out of kilter as it is in the case of a progressive grassroots funded campaign running in a Democratic Party against a more corporate friendly candidate, where we've seen people spending dark money groups spending, like 10, 15 times what the other campaign is able to muster on ads to support that candidate. And the other thing that concerns us about this is that while the lobby has a particular set of issues, the dark money lobby has a particular set of issues they're concerned about. Take AIPAC, for example, who's concerned about maintaining the open flow of weapons from the US to Israel. They don't run ads and commercials that are about that. They run ads and commercials that are about something completely different, smearing the candidate's, personal record, saying that the candidate wants to raise your taxes or something like that. So not only are they spending huge amounts to influence voters, but they're sort of obfuscating what they're actually in the election to do. They make it seem like, oh, we're deeply concerned about housing issues in this district, and this candidate will be bad. But that's not what they're concerned about at all. They're concerned about getting someone who's going to be a compliant, reliable, pro-Israel vote when they get into Congress. So that's our concern when it comes to dark money. I think when you wrap media into it, what we've seen increasingly over the last decade or so is a consolidation of legacy media as sort of, internet media has ballooned into a billion different manifestations. You've seen legacy media really consolidate and calcify into a much more conservative reactionary force. This is best crystallized in like the Ellison takeover of CBS and the ways that that has become that the network has basically been gutted and turned into something that much more mirrors like what a right wing news outlet would look like. And you see that there's a complete open sort of revolving door between the money that props up big news networks and money that's being spent in elections. These are the same people who own news networks, who give money to candidates who are right wing. And then they're talking about those candidates on the air. So this is a total corruption of the purpose of a free, quote, free media, in our view, in an operating democracy, that you actually have candidates supported by media outlets whose owners have a vested interest in those candidates winning.
1: Right.
0: That's really not what the purpose of a free media should be whatsoever. And in sum, it's a really
5: Right.
0: terrible indicator for a democracy in general. I mean, this is what we're talking about ultimately, is that these are the kind of things that contribute to what's called democratic backsliding, where you move from a sort of democratic to less democratic society. And I think that that's already in process in this country.
1: Right. We have John back here, and we'll get him back on the air. It's 45 minutes. We're talking to Sam Rosenthal of Roots Action. If you'd like to ask a question, we've had some great questions from our listeners. 707-923-3911. Sam, are we the only country that has all this dark money? Are there other countries that seem to be in the same boat as we are? It seems like the tail wagging the dog, and seems so unfair to candidates who are really there for real reasons and others who just want to hold power.
0: That's a good question. I don't know. Again, I need to brush up on my foreign
1: Well, you
0: policy bona
1: mentioned
0: fides, maybe,
1: Parliament.
0: but
1: You mentioned Parliament,
0: right.
1: and of course, I think of England. But,
0: Yeah.
1: are there other countries that are in the same boat as it's all this dark money is coming in? It seems so creepy and duplicitous and not fair. And then you have the voters who think they're voting for someone, who's speaking truth to power. And we talked about the media reform. I'm just curious about your thoughts on that. And then we'll bring John back in.
0: Yeah, I think that you've seen in the UK, for example, I don't know all their election spending rules, but you
1: Right.
0: have seen an increasing tendency for the media certainly to act in concert with again more reactionary forces in that country to push out left-wing politicians in particular and to kind of pursue them out of parliament so that they're pushing out anyone who seems like they might be a dangerous voice in their view. There are other places where you've seen coordination. For example, in Hungary, you've seen extensive coordination between the right wing in our country working with the right wing in Hungary. They just were sort of dealt a loss there, but nevertheless, those are the same donor networks that are propping up both of those groups. So there is a kind of international coordination of this organized right-wing money that I think should be concerning to anyone who's watching the way that this is playing out in our country, that this is actually happening all over the world.
1: So it's 48 minutes past the hour. We have John back, but we also have another phone call. And if you'd like to weigh in, 707-9.
2: Hello? Hello?
5: Hello there.
1: Paul?
5: Mary, somehow we lost you there for a second. Are you
1: Do you have
5: not
1: me
5: there?
1: now?
5: Let's see. Hang on a second. Let's put this phone call on.
2: Oh.
5: Can you hear the phone caller now?
1: Yeah, I can hear you.
5: Okay, great. Here you go.
2: Oh, okay. The term dark money references the Supreme Court decision in Citizens United. Is that correct?
1: Sam?
0: Yeah, that's right. The spending, outside spending by a group that is not, officially affiliated with the campaign.
2: I see. So Citizens United, which was passed by the Supreme Court, is another one of the damages that occurred in our country to the Constitution by allowing that to occur. It opened up the gates for money to come in without accountability. They don't have to
0: That's right,
2: declare
0: yeah.
2: who they
1: Thank you,
2: are and
1: caller.
2: so
1: I would
2: forth. Hello? Hello? Hello?
1: your call. You still
2: Hello?
1: there, caller?
2: I'm trying to, but it looks like I get dead spaces and then I'm hear you.
1: Okay, go ahead with your question.
2: So you didn't hear my first question
1: About dark
2: about
1: money.
6: dark money.
2: Yeah. So essentially, the public needs to understand just how damaging the Supreme Court is to the democracy at this point in time. And I suspect that people should say the not so Supreme Court. I mean, this is outrageous what's happened in terms of the fact that now dark money or money can come into the country and back a candidate, and you don't have to declare where that money comes from. Was part of the Citizens United decision. Is that correct?
1: Yes.
2: Right. So again, the whole story goes to follow the money, and this is enormous sums of money that come in. And of course, another Supreme Court decision was they decided that money is free speech, that they can it's a free speech.
6: So whatever money you spend is okay with them, number two, and that also a corporation is an individual in a court of law, which was another fiction that the Supreme Court decided was okay. So all this damage that's occurred and that's popping up now in our world, is the roots of it is the Supreme Court decisions.
1: Yeah. Thank you, Carl. Yeah, you make some good points. Sam, do you want to weigh in on those? Thank you, Carl. Those are good questions. Good comments. Okay.
0: Yeah, I would just say that we agree with the caller. I agree, Roots Action would agree, that the Supreme Court has largely been a reactionary force, especially over the last 10 or 15 years. It's a fundamentally non-democratic body. We would be in favor of significant reforms to the court, including term limits, including increasing the number of justices and so on. I think that the Democratic Party, or I should say, the Obama administration, there were some strategic missteps there when there was an opportunity to get more liberal justices on the court, but that didn't happen. And now we're saddled with this court that is just really fundamentally at odds with popular opinion in this country.
1: Right.
0: And we're seeing the damage it's done. We just saw the gutting of the Voting Rights Act. This is going to have enormous repercussions in the country. The black vote in lots of parts of the Deep South now is being truly jeopardized in a way it hasn't been since the passage of the Voting Rights Act. This is really a dark time, and abortion access is another one that's been just completely gutted by the Supreme Court. So people are going to feel real effects. They will feel real immiseration because of the decisions that this court, which has just become incredibly partisan, has been making. So I agree with the voter that there are a lot of ills stemming from the Supreme Court right now.
1: Hey, John, we kind of lost you mid-sentence. Yeah. Did you have another question for Sam?
4: Yeah. So this is the first time I've ever lost the Zoom connection.
1: Yeah.
4: And one of these days, maybe it's because I'm in Palm Beach, which is Trump's real home. And one of these days, I expect a knock on the door and guys in black suits asking me to come with them.
1: Take you away.
4: So I just wanted to give, I want to call this segment of the show the Donald Trump Watch. And I just want to talk a little bit about his visit, his most recent visit here. It was on May 1st. He visited the Villages, which is a retirement community of 88,000 spread over 300 counties. And it was the MAGA loyalist. It was like a clown show. I never realized there were so many Trump outfits in my life. And anyone that wants to see some of the photographs I took can go right to my Facebook page and check that out. But the real meat and potatoes was later that night at the Forum Club at the Kravitz Center in West Palm Beach. And this was by invitation only to 600 people, probably 600 of the richest people in the United States. No question about it. And there's no question about it that the Palm Beach area, what Trump now calls the semi-Palm Beach of Palm Beach, West Palm Beach, and Palm Beach Gardens, will be the new epicenter of new American wealth going forward. And by that, I mean financial engineering, AI, cryptocurrencies, blockchain, quantum computing. It's all happening right here. I did not know this before I moved here. It's all happening in Palm Beach. Real estate values, you could buy anything here. You could buy a parking space here, and it will double in value over the next 5 years. This place is booming, and the Trump family is putting down their roots right here. Trump and all his children are starting businesses, and they're cashing in like nobody's business. So Trump spoke here at the forum, and then on the 3rd, he was at the Cadillac Golf Championship at the Trump National Doral Miami. The Doral Country Club, and he spoke again there. It's clear this is where the money is moving. it's clear this is where the money will come from, the dark money, the PAC money, all the special interest money. So smart guys like Sam really need to do a deep dive into what's going on here in Palm Beach. And I've seen it with my own eyes.
1: Yeah. Sam, do you want to respond to that? We have about 3 minutes, 2 minutes left.
0: Yeah, I haven't had the pleasure of, being that proximal to Trump world. John, that sounds like an exciting opportunity. But I agree that it seems like that is the actual basis of political power right now in the country, and that it is completely shot through with the MAGA aesthetic. It's a sort of exercise in the wealthy, congratulating themselves on their consolidation of power under Trump. And I'm sure that most Americans would be horrified to, witness what this whole political movement has actually been about.
1: Right. Yeah. So, Sam, we have about 2 minutes or so. We'd like to plug in people to what you're about, how they might become involved. So in the last few minutes, if you could share that with our listeners, that would be very helpful.
0: Sure. You can go to rootsaction.org is our website. You can see some of the petitions we have there. I'd point folks particularly to our DNC autopsy petition right now. You can encourage the DNC to release its autopsy. Also, you have DNC members that are in your state that are acting as representatives of Democratic voters in their state. You can reach out to those people and you can tell them that you are a voter in the Democratic Party. If you are, you might not be, but if you are, that you're a voter in the Democratic Party and that you think we should see this autopsy and you think that its contents are important. These are people who are not used to being lobbied, contra your Congress people, your representatives. These are people who don't get a lot of calls and emails. So if you're able to contact them, if you know them, if you're able to find their phone number or email address, you should reach out and tell them nicely that you think this is important. And you can go to our website again, rootsaction.org, for more information on that.
1: Super, Sam. It's been terrific to have you on the program. Please keep us informed as developments occur. Again, it's rootsaction.org. We've been speaking with Sam Rosenthal, who is the political director of Roots Action. Thank you so much for being with us.
4: Yeah, Sam, thank you. And say hi to Norman Solomon. And again, as I end my show, always with the same plea. If you enjoy the show, if you enjoy these guests, please become a member of KMUD Radio. This is your community station. Very small staff who are much overworked and underpaid. Our engineer is compliments to the station. We appreciate everything the station is doing for us. Apparently, we're getting a podcast out of this as well. If you support this show, this radio station, please become a member. Thank you.
7: It's the war racket. That's the war racket. That's the war racket. That's the war racket.
5: And you're listening to KMUD. Just give a second here. We'll get up on Moonlight Meandering here in a moment. And let's just play one more little Buffy for a quick second here. That was Heroes and Patriots. It is 9 o'clock here at KMUD. Let's see here.

Well, good morning and welcome to Moon River Meandering. I'm Shanine. I've got music for you for the next 2 hours at 11 o'clock. There'll be community safety and awareness reports, weather reports, and such. And I want to tell you that support for K-Mud comes from 10 Mile Creek Festival, taking place June 26th to the 28th at the Black Oak Ranch in Laytonville. 10 Mile Creek Revival carries on the legacy of the beloved Kate Wolf Music Festival with live music, creekside camping, Kidslandia, local food and craft vendors, and a welcoming festival community. Headliners include the Brothers Comatose, Iris Dement, and more. 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So thank you very much to our underwriter. We appreciate all the help that we get from underwriters and members and subscribers and volunteers and programmers and staff and board. We do a lot of appreciating, and we'll get to see a lot of you at the block party next week. So again, welcome to Moon River Meandering, and I'm going to start out with a couple of things from It's a Beautiful Day, because we lost David LaFlamme this past week, and just thought that's where I would go. It's a little bit of a mix of things today, so I hope you enjoy the ride with me. We'll start out with probably their most famous song, White Bird, after this version of Moon River by the Vince Guaraldi Trio.